0: 105FM and WFVR.org if you're streaming worldwide. Welcome to the Dooryard. Ben, how you doing?
1: Doing great. How about you, Bryce?
0: Well, not so bad. That was Molly Tuttle doing the old Rolling Stones song, She's a Rainbow.
1: Yeah, we just saw her down in Lebanon at the Opera House.
0: Yes, and she played that, and she killed it, and that was a great show.
1: That was a great show.
0: That was a great show.
1: Really good seats, too.
0: Yes. Thanks,
1: Therese.
0: Therese, for that one. Thank you. And we just, you know, it's June. It's Pride Month, and we thought maybe we'd do a little riff on the rainbow and maybe some colors. And so I thought that was a good start for that set. So you're listening to the Dooryard. We do want to thank our underwriters. We want to thank the Tunbridge General Store and the White River Valley Herald and the Tunbridge Public Library, Murphy Builders LLC, Seven Stars Art Center, Scan VT, and
1: of course that nice Allison Erickson.
0: Oh, so nice of her to be one of our underwriters. Thank you, Allison. So Ben, we're gonna run down through the rainbow. You know, there's a mnemonic to remember the colors of the rainbow, right?
1: Yeah, Roy G. Biv.
0: Roy G. Biv. So we'll start with the R, obviously, and that's red. So, and it's the Dooryard, right?
1: So yeah, well, let's do some Haggard.
0: Let's do some Hag. You listen to the Dooryard.

0: Yeah, that was UB40 with Red Red Wine. You know who wrote that one?
1: Who did write that one?
0: That little fun fact for you. This is that's a Neil Diamond song.
1: That is.
2: Yes.
0: And it's not a good version when he does it.
1: No, that is the definitive version, yeah. The UB40 version. We started that set with Merle Haggard with Red Bandana. And then after that, that was Six String Drag. Kenny Roby, my buddy, from their album Hi Hat, doing Red. And then the UB40 song. So there's Red.
0: Yeah, so now Orange, I think, is next.
1: Yeah.
0: But we needed a little more punk rock in this thing.
1: Well, yeah.
0: So we got Agent Orange coming on with a little surf punk.
1: All right, let's do that now. You listen to The Dooryard.

0: Well, that was JJ Gray and Mofro.
1: That's a good one there.
0: That was a good one. That's
1: a new one to me.
0: That was a new one to me as well. So thank you, Michelle, on that one. And then we started that set with Agent Orange. Everything turns gray. Nothing gray on this set.
1: But that's Agent Orange, so it fits.
0: Yeah, it did.
1: Now we got to get to Yeller.
0: Oh, before we go, though, these monitors in here, by the way.
1: We just got new speakers.
0: We're
1: in the
0: Jim Rooney Studios here at WFVR, and there's some sick monitors in here.
1: Yeah, we're having a dance party now.
0: It's cranking in here.
1: You can actually hear the stuff.
0: Yes. So you listen to WFVR, LP, South Railton, in the Dooryard, and we got through red, we got through orange, it's time for yellow, right?
1: Yellow Mon.
0: Let's do it.

0: Oh, big yellow taxi.
1: Yes, that was Joni Mitchell. You're in the dooryard. And we started that set with Yellow Man. Where'd you learn about Yellow Man?
0: From Steve Little, an old boyfriend of my sister Siobhan's.
1: Yeah?
0: He brought a tape down back in the 80s, like 86, summer of 86.
1: Nice. That was good. So we are getting through the rainbow here on the dooryard.
0: Yeah, we actually need more time because we had to cut a lot of songs.
1: Yes, we did. We had a lot of songs for this. And I'd also be remiss if I didn't also say this week is it's birthday week. June 10th is a big birthday date. So three of my favorite people are born on June 10th. Father, Vince. You know Vince?
0: Yeah,
1: you know Vincent? Yeah, yeah. Vince's birthday. And then also my good friend Dina. Dina.
0: Everybody
1: also,
0: knows Dina yeah. from Carlitas.
1: Yeah, and Dina's birthday is on June 10th. And then our youngest, one of our youngest listeners, Little Miss

0: little CCR for y'all.
1: Green River.
0: I love that song. I love a lot of Creedence, actually. You listen to the Dooryard. Before that was Booker T and the MGs. Why do they call them the MGs, Ben?
1: Because there was an MG parked outside the studio.
0: It was as simple as that.
1: Yeah.
0: Simple as that.
1: Needed a name.
0: Yep. And so there's our green set. There's so many other ones, but we had to kind of cut this down. Before we go any further, we do want to thank our underwriters that make all this possible. So we do want to thank the Tunbridge General Store and the White River Valley Herald. Nice story on the front page of the Herald this week, if anybody's looking.
1: Oh, yeah. Right above the fold, didn't
0: you? Right above the fold, yeah. And we also want to thank Tunbridge Public Library and Murphy Builders LLC, Seven Stars Art Center, Scan VT, and...
1: Allison Erickson.
0: Yes. Thank you, A-Dog. All right, so we're through the greens. We want to get a little blue now. Where do you want to start with this, Ben?
1: Let's do some Bill Monroe.
0: Oh, okay. We can do that. It's blue, little bluegrass from Bill Monroe, and you listen to the Dooryard.

0: God, I love that song. That was the Jayhawks with Blue. That was the first
1: Rainy Day song too.
0: It is. It is. From Tomorrow the Green Grass was the album. That was the first song that of theirs that like made me fall in love with that band. And if you like that song, go check them out. Hollywood Town Hall is where I would start. That's a great album. So we started that set in the blues with the great Bill Monroe with Blue Moon of Kentucky. And then the
1: Rock and Roll Hall of Fame.
0: Yes.
1: Also in the Bluegrass Hall of Fame.
0: Probably should be. Probably in the Country Music Hall of Fame,
1: too. I think
0: too.
1: He's in there, too. Yep. I actually saw his plaque.
0: Yeah, I think I was with you.
1: Yeah. He's got them all. Yeah. All the halls.
0: Yeah, and then after that, do you like Roger Miller, Ben?
1: You know I do.
0: You're a hero. In the Summertime. That, he was kind of talking about all the colors there.
1: A few of them.
0: Yeah, I like that one. And then we cannot do a blue set if we don't do Mel McDaniel. Baby's got her blue jeans on. That was for Miss Ann Whitney out there. You thought we wouldn't play that. And then the Jayhawks. So we've gotten through the blues. So we're on to purple, I guess.
1: Purple, yeah. Why don't we start wearing purple?
0: Is that what you guys do up at the that brew house on Fridays?
1: That's on Friday.
0: On Fridays.
1: Wear purple.
0: So if you're going to that brew house, wear this, wear that color and listen to this song.

0: was Parker Millsap right there.
1: Yes, it was, with Heaven Sent. That was a good one. What's that song about?
0: He actually said at the show when we saw him down in Brattleboro, he said he's got like a really religious community around him, and the song's about how they're not very nice to people who might be gay or have any...
1: that don't follow the teachings of that church, maybe?
0: No, not even that. Just like, just don't treat gay and lesbians very well.
1: Well, we know love is love around here in the Dooryard and here on WFVRLP, so we hope you've enjoyed the show tonight. And Chris Ekstrand's coming up next with Northern Lights. We hope you stick around for that. And we're still kind of in the purple stage, so maybe we just rock out towards the end. Why as not? We do on the Dooryard. A little classic
0: Jimmy.
1: Rock.
0: Let's do some Jimmy.
1: And we hope you all enjoy this. We hope you all stick around and see us next week on the Dooryard. You want to say bye, Ben?
0: Yeah, bye.
1: Goodbye.

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4: This is Blue Dimensions. I'm Johnny Meister. In this hour of Blue Dimensions, the album Monk Conclave from bassist Carlos Enriquez and his group, including pianist Gonzalo Rubalcaba, with Latin jazz takes on classic Thelonious Monk pieces. We'll also hear from Monk himself in concert in 1963. And we have a track from rising star clarinetist and composer Virginia McDonald from her exciting debut album In Search Of. We also have music from bassist Ben Wolf in a band that includes vibraphonist Joel Ross and pianist Sullivan Fortner, and from saxophonist Luke Norris, and something from the Joe Syrian Motor City Jazz Octet, all coming up in this hour of Blue Dimensions. We'll start with a couple of cuts from the album Monk Conclave from bassist Carlos Enriquez and his big band. Enriquez is known for playing bass in the Jazz at Lincoln Center Orchestra and for his work on music that reflects the Puerto Rican experience in New York City. He was actually born in the Bronx, the son of a couple who moved from Puerto Rico to New York. His father played trombone and his mother was a dancer, so he grew up with music in the family and played piano and guitar before emphasizing the bass when he became a student at the Juilliard School. He learned from both jazz and classical teachers and mentors and likens the job of bassist to that of the catcher in baseball, a person who calls what pitch will be next and sees the whole team and field from his unique position behind the batter. The new album, Monk Conclave, finds Enriquez playing Latin-tinged versions of Thelonious Monk pieces with some great players, including pianist Gonzalo Rubalcaba, trombonist Marshall Jilks, and bandmates from Jazz at Lincoln Center, including saxophonist Sherman Irby and drummer Obed Calvera. This piece is a remarkable combination of two Monk classics, Evidence and 4-in-1, now entitled Evidence of 4-in-1, from Carlos Enriquez and group here on Blue Dimensions.

Bassist Carlos Enriquez and group with Thelonious Monk's Raise 4 from the album Monk Conclave, and also from that album before that, Evidence of 4 and 1, which is a combination of two Monk pieces, Evidence and 4 in 1. I'll play more from this album later in the show. Right now, here's Thelonious Monk himself with Charlie Rouse on tenor sax, Butch Warren on bass, and Frank Dunlop on drums in concert December 30th, 1963 at Philharmonic Hall at Lincoln Center with Mysterioso on Blue Dimensions.

Thelonious Monk in concert in 1963 with Mysterioso. Clarinetist Virginia McDonald is calling as much attention to the clarinet as we've seen since Anat Cohen arrived on the scene years ago. McDonald's debut album, In Search Of, showcases her playing and composing skills. She has Jeffrey Keyser on piano, Ira Coleman on bass, and Curtis Novosad on drums, and this piece is entitled Hope, from Virginia McDonald, here on Blue Dimensions.

Bassist Ben Wolfe with 5/4 Groove in 5/4 Time with a couple of my favorites, Joel Ross on vibraphone and Sullivan Fortner on piano, plus Chris Lewis on tenor sax and Aaron Kimmel on drums, from an album called Any Time After Now from Ben Wolfe. And clarinetist Virginia McDonald before that, Hope, a piece from her album In Search Of. I'm Johnny Meister. You can get in touch with me at bluesnetradio@gmail.com. We'll play another piece from Carlos Enriquez's album Monk Conclave that we started the show with, and hear from the Joe Syrian Motor City Jazz Octet and saxophonist Luke Norris, all coming up in a moment here on Blue Dimensions.

This is Blue Dimensions. I'm Johnny Meister. Coming up, another piece from Carlos Enriquez's album Monk Conclave that we started the show with, and music from the Joe Syrian Motor City Jazz Octet. After this, from saxophonist Luke Norris from his album Moment from the Past, with Dabin Rayu on keyboards, Tyrone Allen on bass, Abe Nori on synthesizers, and Kayvon Gordon on drums, this is Blues for Petrushka, here on Blue Dimensions.

The Joe Syrian Motor City Jazz Octet with Blue Bossa from the album A Blue Time. I don't think we actually have eight players on that one, though, despite the fact that it's an octet. We have Joe Syrian on drums, Adam Birnbaum on piano, Paul Ballenbach on guitar, Nick Marchione on trumpet, Doug Beavers on trombone, Dave Reichenberg on tenor sax, and Lauren Cohen on bass. An octet with seven players. Great piece of music, though. And before that, Luke Norris with Blues for Petrushka from his album Moment from the Past. We return now to the album we started the show with, Monk Conclave, Latin jazz takes on Thelonious Monk compositions from bassist Carlos Enriquez and his big band, featuring pianist Gonzalo Rubalcaba and trumpeter Michael Rodriguez on this version of Thelonious Monk's Round Midnight, here on Blue Dimensions.

Round Midnight from Carlos Enriquez and his big band from the album Monk Conclave to conclude this edition of Blue Dimensions. I'm Johnny Meister. 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

some advice from the lyrics starting out. The Train to Scaville, Music Like Dirt, the name of that on a wonderful old Bob Andy rhythm track. What a great way to start everything. Girls like dirt. It doesn't mean they're bad. It means they're everywhere, if you didn't get that message. Oh, yeah. So here it is. I'm Brian Tomczyk, here to bring you a fine selection of music from Jamaica in the 1960s and 70s. And I think I got this little thing produced by Prince Buster from Derek and Patsy. Let's get going on the Train to Scaville.

We're going to use this as the background. Dave and Ansel Collins and their famous double barrel. The one with Dave Parker more in the foreground, sadly, because I'm talking over him. No disrespect, Dave. Little Des just did Somebody's Baby, a song that you may be more familiar with by Pat Kelly. Another version. Ken Booth before that with Give It To Me. Slim Smith, his great one, The Beatitude. Merlene Weber did How Nice It Is. And Derek and Patsy opened the setup with Raindrops Falling. We open the show up with Music Like Dirt, and that's what we present here on the Train to Scaville. Moving forward. Got some stuff produced by Lee Perry. Got some stuff produced by Harry Mudy, which I think is going to start up this next set. And much, much more. Stick around and find out. Coming on strong. Hold it low.

Some music from Dennis Brown right there. And Money in My Pocket, of course, his huge hit, produced by Joe Gibbs. And awesome. Oh, was I on the mic? I might have just hit the wrong button. Anyways, Dennis Brown, Money in My Pocket, finishing out the second set of tonight on Train to Scaville. We heard good friend Gregory Isaacs with Lonely Lover before that. It just seems like it was, I don't know, a segue that was made to be. Before Gregory Isaacs came David Isaacs with Just Enough. Just Enough to Keep Me Hanging On. I looked into that record, and it was originally recorded by the Gosden Brothers, but made famous by Cher and recorded by many, many other artists. Nice reggae version by David Isaacs. And we heard Winston Shand before that, production of Harry Mudie. I missed it. Lost me for a second there. Time is the master. It sure is. And after this break, we're going to go into a nice extended set of music to finish out the show this evening. We've got something produced by Alvin G.G. Wranglin first, by, who is this? Cliff and Winston. And let's get going with this one called Minahir Minow.

trying to do good, you know? Because in this time, really, really and truly dreadful, you know? Say what you wanna say. Youth man, you must do good every day. As you do good and good will follow you, you do bad and follow you likewise. Prophecy man should have never despised, you know? I'm holy here to make your health you wealthy and wise. I could hear the cries of many upon the hills, I tell you, and in the valleys. Yet there are some who have full storehouses and barn. Some who can't even find a grain of corn.

running low here on time. I bought some music from the Revolutionaries in the background to take us out while we talk about what we've been playing this last set. The track's called Dub My Whole World Down. We just heard from Delroy Wilson along with I, Roy. Great one. I love that song. Very long. I Trust You. Almost 9 minutes there. I, Roy, before that, kind of singing this Sing Jay thing with Tell Me You Like It. We heard Lloyd Robinson revisiting a song he did at Studio One over at Lee Perry's studio, Cuss Cuss. We heard George Nooks down at Joe Gibbs with The Creator. Eric Monte Morris revisiting some of his old hits on a medley called Strongman Medley. And we open the set up with Cliff and Winston doing Minna Hear Me Now. That's what we've been doing here in the last set on Train to Skaville. Hope you've been enjoying the music, because we have to bring things to a close for this week. I will return next week, though, with more great records, so I hope you'll show up and listen with me. This show originates at WCBN in Ann Arbor, Michigan. 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I'm Brian Tomczyk. I'll see you next time.

Bags, whose birthday it is today and who's in my playlist as well. I just heard that here in the last minute or so. And we'll be playing a little Boss Gags here. I should announce the show is Green Mountain Global. I'm Jamie Gage, your host here on WFERLP-FM, free Vermont radio on the banks of the White River, on the edge of Vermont Law School, in the heart of Vermont. It is a relatively blue sky day, although, as is our custom in the last few years, we turn white toward the end, and it looks like we are starting to turn white here at the end of the day. But a beautiful day, good summer day, 77 degrees most of the day. And a great album, too, by the way, by the Talking Heads. Album? Yeah, that was 77, I think. Tonight, we're going to have a great bunch of new music here from Vermont and beyond, including, I've got this song that I played a few weeks ago that was new to me from a documentary film that I saw called Pocatello Land Grab. Called Outrun, from a band called We Are the Good. Some Green Sky Bluegrass we're going to be playing at Higher Ground. Some birthday stuff, like I mentioned, Boz Scaggs, Bonnie Tyler, and Kanye West. I'm bringing a little Kanye West to the show. What do we call that? Asymmetric and, no, what's the word? I don't know. A little out of character, let's say. And some Three Dog Night, because that lead singer would have been his, 84th birthday. I forget his name, but you know those guys. Joy to the World is what I'm going to be playing. And some other stuff from Vermont, which we love. And I guess we'll start off, let's see. Why don't we start off with something new to me here in the last 2 weeks, because it's new to everybody. It's new to the world. Woman that used to play, named Allison Faye Brown, dropped the Brown, and she's just Allison Faye now. She was profiled in 7 days, and this is a song called Trust the Process.

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Wish You Were Here. That is a brand new cover of that famous Pink Floyd song. That performed by Ripton singer-songwriter Sarah King. She just sent me that a few days ago, and it's the first time I've listened to it. Pretty good rendering of that. There was a Pink Floyd cover band at Chandler. Ann Akins is telling me about that here. That it was a fantastic event on Saturday night, and spot on. Wish I had made that happen. Before that, we had we had a little promo for the Rabbit Hole. I think it was Rabbit Hole, yeah. And Green Sky Bluegrass, and the first vocalist on that first verse you heard sounded familiar. It was Billy Strings. Green Sky Bluegrass is going to be playing at Higher Ground on Wednesday night, this Wednesday, at 7 o'clock. Doors open at 5:30. Check them out up there. I'm sure I might even try to get Ralph Molinario to go if he's going to be done with his show. I don't know if there are tickets left, but you know Ralph on his Wednesday Backroads Bluegrass show, and maybe he's got hookups up there. Who knows? He knows everybody in the bluegrass world. That's what you get from community radio here here in Royalton, Vermont. Before that, Fear is the Enemy. That's an old song, but boy, it is relevant today as much as it was when it was written 22 or so years ago. Abby Jenny, who is, I think, still up at Charlie O's. She used to run an open mic night, and she put that album out, Random Road, in 2004. I've been playing that for a long time. She's got great songs in that, also called Johnson, Vermont, Barry, Vermont. She obviously was one of these people that came to Vermont, assimilated, loved it, adhered to the traditions, became part of the fabric of the culture, and just love that. Allison Fay started off with Trust the Process. That's a brand new single that she released that I read about in 7 days. A few days ago. It is 5:23 here. Let's get back to the music. This gentleman just put out some new songs, and I wasn't able to grab one, but I decided he's so prolific that there's still a wealth of his music that I haven't even heard, and I love his music too. So that tells you how much he puts out and or I don't listen to. I just made myself sound like I'm not really a fan. Anyway, Michael Roberts, who was the force behind Wooden Dinosaur for so many years and now also fronts a band called Rear Defrosters, and he's got about 6 solo albums out himself. He's only probably 45 or something. Down in Brattleboro, Vermont. This is from a recent project he did about a year or two ago. I think it was mostly a travel CD, songs about travel, because he did a lot of that. And this one is called Casillo Road, Michael Roberts.

Just love that ending. Demon in Me. Lily Seabird. She is an up-and-coming voice up in the Burlington area. She's kind of touring nationally. I don't have the latest 1020 on her, but she's great. I love that big, huge ending she's got there. Demon in Me. Before that, David Wrong, who is about to put out a new song. Well, it's not a new song. I think he's re-recording it, called Mr. Wrong. And he lives right over in Randolph and works for Clara Martin. Should I say that? I hope I didn't violate any HIPAA. Anyway, never mind. Anyway, that's a song called Part of the Plan from his album, which goes way back to 20 years ago, 2006, Part of the Plan. He's got a real Elliott Smith kind of sound in some ways, and just love his sound. Before that, Deep River Saints, with a song called Laid Bare. And that's a new one also. I don't know much about those guys. Learned about them from probably 7 days. I keep pushing 7 days. Starting it all off was Kisalu Road from Michael Roberts. Very uncharacteristic Michael Roberts song. Part of what I call his travel disc. And I wanted to travel away from that song a little bit, because it wasn't characteristic of him. He's got such a great songwriter sense and beautiful voice. So anyway, he's quite talented. It is 5:45 here, June 8th, 2026, and I want to get back to it here. I'm going to give you this song. Came out of a lot of conversations that happened this spring with regard to some legislation up in Montpelier. You've probably heard me talk about it if you listen to this show at all. Act 181, which was originally a housing bill, supposed to be an Act 250 reform bill, but it was really, then it was positioned as a housing bill. And then ultimately it was passed 2 years ago. And the fine details on it, well, there weren't, a lot of the math wasn't done, which is consistent with a lot of the legislation coming out of Montpelier the last few years, and maybe it's consistent everywhere. I don't know. I was kind of shocked. But there were portions of this bill that really stripped property rights from all kinds of rural Vermonters. And thankfully, a big, huge group of folks, rural Vermonters, got together via a Facebook page, and 15,000 strong now, formed this group and got together and made their voices heard. And one of those people was the longest serving lieutenant governor in Vermont history, Brian Duby, who was lieutenant governor for 8 years. I was able to meet him a bunch of years ago, a couple times. And he hasn't been lieutenant governor for 10 years or so, but he wrote this song with the help of, that's right, artificial intelligence, but he wrote all the words and threw it in, threw it together. And it's called Act 181, Coming Vermont Working Land Squeeze.

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1: Today I walked

Rosie Matadon.

Abby Jenny there with Barry, Vermont. That's another one off that old album of hers I played earlier, Random Road from 2004. And one of the two towns in this disc that I have lived in, out of the 24 places in Vermont I've lived in, Barry and Johnson. She has a great song about Johnson that I love to play, but I played that Barry tune because it was so short. And then, of course, she goes into her version of War Pigs, which is incredible as well. Really love that. Before that, we had Some Kind of Revolution from Kyle Chadburn and the Earthbound Spirits. He is up in the Newport area, and he sounds just like what's the drummer from the Eagles? Don Henley. He sounds a lot like Don Henley to me. Before that, what did we have? Some Kind of Revolution. I guess we definitely had Brian Doobie's tune there as well about Vermont, and I think I'm missing one. Little distracted. It's such a nice day, and I'm here talking to future programmer Ann Akins, and she doesn't want to talk about her show. It's upcoming, though. It's gonna be advice that is not advice, something like that. Kind of show based on some of her writings over the many years. So we're looking forward to that show sometime here this summer. It is 6:02, June 8th, 2026. This is WFVRLP, Free Vermont Radio, LP. Stands for low power, which doesn't mean we don't have a lot of power here, because community radio is power. Remember when the folks up in Minot, North Dakota, 20 years ago or so, had that train derailment and all this toxic material spreading everywhere outside of town, and there was no live radio station. It was all clear channel programmed. So they couldn't announce to people over the radio, hey, get out of your houses kind of thing. I always remember that story, and it's one of the reasons that I joined community radio here so many years ago, because we not only provide great public service being live on air for most of the time, we also provide a wide diversity of voices. Ann's show is going to be about advice, like I said, but then we've got also stuff like community chat on Friday nights with Bridget Taylor. We've got, you heard John Scott Duffy talking about Hannah Handy and Me. Gives you a little history there in the title alone. Bob DiBartolo with his morning mix, and Todd Tyson and Jim Rooney. We are in it for the long run studios from Jim Rooney, which is also the title of his book. If you didn't know, he has one of the longest, most colorful histories in American music history. And he happens to be a DJ right here, and I'm lucky enough to precede his show, so maybe I get some traffic, because he is world famous. You know, he started I don't want to say started, but why don't we can exaggerate, right? I'll channel my brother's energy right now. He started the Newport Folk Festival. At least he was part of the beginnings of it. Club Passam in Boston before that. He was also had a hand in building the studio for the band when they did music from Big Pink over in Woodstock, New York. He also was in the first year of the NOLA, New Orleans Heritage and Jazz Festival, way back in the day as well. And he's most well known, I think, from his time in Nashville, where he was one of the progenitors of all that great Americana music with Nancy Griffith, Lyle Lovett, Townes Van Zandt, and more and more. So he is a giant in American music, and so lucky to be able to share the chair here with him and so many others. And I also want to thank so many sponsors for this show, including my friend Ed Kastner, who subbed for me here a couple weeks ago, which was great. Thank you, as always, Ed. Also, ScanVT, for all your scanning needs in Bethel, are wonderful. I've got to call them because I've got about 500 old historic photos that I need to get restored again.
Wit and Grit Restaurant, their last day is going to be June 28th. And Hannah is up going up to Maine after 5 years. That's going to be the last of Wit and Grit. My daughter was the longest serving employee for a while there. She was there for over 2 years. That'll be a sorely missed restaurant. Mountain Folk, I want to thank Tunbridge General Store, Royalton Memorial Library, Robin Reynolds, and the White River Partnership. Thank you, thank you, thank you. Well, we're going to transition to the global set and play some social protest music. Don't have too much new queued up, but I do have some birthdays, and we'll celebrate those as well. I mentioned at the outset of the show the main song of a soundtrack for a documentary film that I watched about a month ago called The Pocatello Land Grab. And if you enjoyed the Brian Doobie song and that story about property rights being stripped, which is not a Vermont phenomenon at all. It's happening across the Northwest, especially in the United States, and it's been happening across Europe, farmer rights being stripped as well. The Pocatello Land Grab, it won some awards last year. It's a great little film about the greed that is overwhelming us from all directions. And it's a great film. You should see it. And this is the main score song. It's short, but it's beautiful. It's called Outrun.

0: Matthias.
1: Carsey.
0: Oh, man, so good to hear from you. How's everything up in Canada?
1: You know, same old, but, more importantly, how are things down there? I mean, it seems a little weird.
0: Huh. Weird?
1: Yeah. Are you okay?
0: Let me tell you.

0: third time's the charm?
1: They do say that, yeah.
0: Are you sure that everything's great? I mean...
1: Everything is great.
0: Really?

0: Well, yeah, I mean, maybe what we need is just to refocus and remember that there are people out there trying to do good stuff.
1: Yeah, I guess.
0: Mr. Rogers had that thing he said. What was it? You got to look for the

0: worst kind of cult.
1: Yeah, probably.
0: Yeah, I mean, honestly, I know you're trying your best, but you're not convincing me that everything is great.
1: Well,
0: I think, what if I just came down for a visit?
1: Maybe, oh, you wanna?
0: Yeah, I think that'd be fun.

Netanyahu's in a tizzy. His eyes are filled with hate. He said the problem with those Arabs is they won't recognize a Jewish state. He said those Palestinians just won't come around to accepting Jewish rule on their holy ground. He said the Arabs don't accept their new neighbors in the hood. Those ungrateful regimes don't respect us as they should. Well, I don't want to upset anyone or unduly take to task, but if a state wants recognition, it seems reasonable to ask. Where are your borders?

29th standing O. He said, we need our security from those terrorists, don't you know? Well, if you want security, I wonder if you'd say it's true that the Palestinians should have security too. 'Cause if you want security, it seems only fair that you should also grant it to the people over there. And maybe you could answer, though the question is a sin, just where your country ends and your neighbor's lands begins.

We are the only democracy in the Middle East. Or actually, he said the only viable one, at least. The PA isn't viable, because they didn't vote Abbas. They voted for those terrorists that they call Hamas. So we can't recognize them, though we wish they would agree that we stole their land quite fairly here by the Mediterranean Sea. We stole it fair and square. We stole it just like you. If you don't like it, you're an anti-Semite, whether you're a Muslim or a Jew. Okay, right. But tell me,

Bonnie Taylor. Tyler, sorry. Bonnie Tyler. Holding out for a hero. It's her birthday today. Happy birthday, Bonnie. I saw her on my common website where I check this kind of stuff out, and then it flipped over, and AI told me that she's actually kind of sick right now. I think she's in her late 70s, or mid to late 70s, and apparently sick. So best wishes to her. Hope she gets better soon. Before that, we had Mr. David Rovix and some others with a song called Israeli Geography 101 from his album Meanwhile in Afghanistan, a folk punk manifesto in 12 parts, featuring Tom Morello, Nick Angelo, and friends. David Rovix there. Before that, Everything's Great, Carsey Blanton. Just letting you know. And started it off with Outrun from We Are the Good. Yes, David Rovick's CD I'm looking at. Meanwhile in Afghanistan, shows a young person in a black jacket. Hooded jacket with wide eyes, with a landscape behind him, rubble, a couple buildings that are decimated and rubble behind him, and that's unfortunately been our legacy for the last 25 years in this country. Not in this country, but by virtue of our leaders. Haven't read the article yet, but I read about the article today that I guess just appeared in the Atlantic magazine. And so I haven't read it, and I don't know much about it, but I do know the author to some extent, a gentleman named Donald Kagan. If the Kagan name sounds familiar, it's because he did rise to the fore a couple years ago. I'll explain that in a minute. But he was one of the original architects with his brother and his father of the Project for a New American Century, a document called Rebuilding America's Defenses, which posited that America would need to commandeer the Middle East and really kind of offered the idea that the Clinton years had squandered an opportunity for America to kind of take over the Middle East since the Soviet Union had fallen. I think that was the kind of one of the main tenets of it, and they argued for a, quote, Pearl Harbor-like incident that might catalyze the American public behind these what are now termed forever wars. And this is a document written in the late 90s. Lo and behold, September 11th happened, and of course, a lot of questions have emerged over that event over many years. And the Kagans and also folks like Richard Pearl, they call him Darth Vader. They called Dick Cheney, our vice president, Darth Vader. The Dark Prince, I think, is what they called Richard Pearl. He was one of the folks. And Wolfowitz. Paul Wolfowitz, who was the Assistant Secretary of Defense under Donald Rumsfeld, who had been brought in as well, and Scooter Libby, who was Cheney's Chief of Staff, and Victoria Nuland, who was Donald Kagan, who I started this diatribe off with describing, was
his wife. And Victoria Nuland, you probably remember, is not only Dick Cheney's Iraq War chief of staff, but she ended up in the Hillary Clinton Obama White House orchestrating the Ukraine stuff, and she was also in the Biden White House. So, you know, these were folks that were called neoconservatives back in the day, in the late 90s and early 2000s, and started these forever wars that are described. And remember Wesley Clark, he was a general for the United States, and he was a presidential candidate in 2004. And he's famous on YouTube now, the clips about him talking about coming out of a meeting and talking to folks from the Joint Chiefs of Staff right after 9/11. And this person said, you won't believe what they're talking about doing. They want to go into Iraq. You know, Wesley Clark was sort of dumbfounded and said, yeah, Iraq, that's just the beginning. We're doing Afghanistan. We're going to do Iraq, and we're going to do seven countries, including Libya and Lebanon, Syria, Somalia, and eventually end in Iran. And I think this person said it, you know, in the next 5 years or so. Obviously it took a lot longer, but all of those countries have been dispatched, so to speak. And and Iran has had a lot of time to prepare, of course. And I don't know where you get your news, but most of my news tells me that's not going so well. And most of the news in the last year to two or three or five, or if you're like me, a lot longer, tell us that Israel has been a big, huge part of our foreign policy. And most of the folks in that Project for a New American Century had dual citizenship with Israel. Incidentally, so many of the folks involved with the COVID pandemic response team from the CDC had dual citizenship too. I watched an interesting video from I think it was a select board or city council meeting out in California or something from a few years ago, where a citizen gets up and just starts ripping off the names of all the different CDC employees. It didn't include Fauci, Dr. Fauci, but Rochelle Walensky was in there, and all kinds of high level folks from the CDC. Dual citizenship with Israel as well, which is, you know, it's not a commentary. These are just facts.

economic calamity to come. I think, you know, that sounds condescending, and I think most people are aware that we are going to experience some significant food security issues right here in the United States, and it's going on all over Asia right now as a result of the Straits of Hormuz being closed by, some people say, by Lloyd's of London. Others say Iran. Others say it's a coordinated effort. But in any case, lots of folks have looked at the famine to come and predicted it. And, you know, it's unfortunate. But a lot of people are going to be kept, are going to be really put on their back foot and surprised by the depth of food insecurity that even here in the United States we are going to feel. You know, we know that the fertilizer prices are you know, through the roof, and a lot of farmers have chosen not to plant this year as a result. They can't afford it. You know, they're going to let the fields lay fallow for a while. So, you know, can't encourage you enough. You know, and during World War II, they called them victory gardens. You know, everybody had a vegetable garden, and they called them victory gardens. And, you know, if you can manage to get out there and plant some seeds, you're a little late now, but you can still do it, of course. There's plenty of growth to happen, and if you have a greenhouse, even better. Get your food planted, get your food secure, get your family tight around you. And, you know, we'll get through this, but it's also why I'm very encouraged by the group that arose out of the Act 181 stuff. These are people who clearly identified that property rights and food security were already being terribly threatened by these policies coming out of, well, out of Montpelier, but really, were they coming out of Montpelier? A lot of them were coming out, were being presented to Montpelier to pass from other forces. And, you know, folks like me would say, well, you know, the World Economic Forum and their Great Reset, their plan for the Great Reset, and the World Economic Forum, if you don't know, right now is headed up by Larry Fink, who is the chief executive officer of BlackRock. He was tapped to replace Klaus Schwab, the founder of the World Economic Forum, who I think he's in his 80s now, but he also had some sexual impropriety issues that made him step down. But the World Economic Forum is populated by all kinds of world leaders, and both in government and in culture and science and in media. So, you know, you see all kinds of folks there, and some stay longer than others. Some are part of what they call the Young Leaders Program. Those included, I mean, back in the day, you know, I think Angela Merkel from Germany was one of these young leaders. And I think Putin was from Russia. Bill Gates, and Gavin Newsom from California, Justin Trudeau from Canada, Mark Carney, who is now the prime minister in Canada, spent a lot of time with the World Economic Forum. So they came out with a document in 2020 called The Great Reset. Its motto was, and is, you can still find this on the internet, you will own nothing and be happy. And they took their cues, and you know, you can look this up too. They believed in a kind of a Chinese style leadership, and as recently as 2 years ago, free speech was talked about quite a bit at some of these World Economic Forum debates or whatever presentations. And both Hillary Clinton and John Kerry talked about how inconvenient the freedom of speech was, you know. And so I guess what I'm saying is these are nonpartisan people. Left, right, doesn't matter. They're at a level that is hard for us to even comprehend. And even Kevin Roberts was there a few years ago. Kevin Roberts is the CEO of the Heritage Foundation, which everybody on the left hates because of their

Project 2025, and I get it. What I'm saying is it's coming from both sides, and we have to keep that in mind. The way it spiders down to us, both in Montpelier and on front porches across Vermont, may be partisan, may be left, may be right. You may stake out your ground in one of those territories. And there are reasons to embrace policies on both sides, or on one side and then on the other side. Too often, however, partisan people put up their blinders and say, I'm only going to embrace the policies that are promoted by my side. And, I think that's a very myopic and short-sighted kind of thing to do, especially as these parties are corrupted, frankly. So, off the soapbox, my goodness, another 10 minutes wasted of your time. My apologies. Although maybe you look some of this stuff up. And call me out if I'm wrong on anything. I try not to be anything but checking my own blind spots and learning as much as I can. So, kick the soapbox out if you can. Let me know what you think at any point. Give us a call, 802-763-2700. Let me know what you think. Let's get back to the music. We just celebrated Bonnie Tyler's birthday. Well, you know who else's birthday it would be? Was the lead singer for Three Dog Night, Chuck. Somebody. I'll have to look his name up. Here it is. Joy to the World.

My name's Carl Newman, and I've got a weekly gig I call The Breakfast Club, which airs every Wednesday morning from 7 to 10 on Free Vermont Radio. Now, there's nothing that helps me to make sense of life and to find joy, consolation, and beauty in it so much as a good song. So please, join me on The Breakfast Club as I search out good songs to share with you on WFVRL.

Candle in a Hurricane. Andras Berry there from his brand new album, Keep Moving. And by brand new, I mean maybe 8 months, maybe a year. When You Gonna Wake Up, that great classic, beautiful Bob Dylan song from so many years ago. Before that, performed by Lee Williams and the Spiritual QCs. And Three Dog Night with Joy to the World. Before that, on the occasion of what would have been the lead singer's 84th birthday. He died a few months ago, though. And that's it pretty much here for Green Mountain Global. We're, you know, we're going to bring you out here on a Vermont artist who needs no introduction, but I'm going to introduce her anyway. She used to be a DJ here, a programmer here at WFERLP, Christina Stikos, and probably only get most of the song, but I don't know. It's a concept that that we all need to embrace in our lives, no matter what happens, especially when rough things happen to us, and how we move forward and continue to try to embrace humanity. And this is her take on it. It's what I think it takes to keep moving on for all of us. Forgiveness. Good night, folks.

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Good morning. It's 7 o'clock. This is the Friday Morning Mix. I'm Bob DiBartolo here with you on a steamy, foggy Friday morning. Going to be hot today, 91 degrees, maybe a thunderstorm, but it's going to be a warm one. But it cools off after this, and we have a beautiful weekend ahead of us, pretty much. So, we'll take what we got. All right, before we get into the music, let me take a moment here to say thank you to some of the folks whose generosity make this program and other programming possible here on Royalton Community Radio. I want to say thank you to Hoyt's Healing Hands, Crossroads Bar and Grill, I Care for You, Integrity Energy Solar Professionals, Scan VT, the South Royalton Market, the White River Valley Herald, Vermont Law and Graduate School, and two gentlemen who have been longtime generous supporters, Dave Mascavita and Tom Wells. Thank you both, gentlemen. All right, let's get going with some... Oh, yeah, here. when I was putting together a playlist earlier this week, I was like, well, what can I do? I wonder how many songs I got in my library about the moon, that mention the moon, talk about moonlight, that kind of stuff. So I started going through and putting a playlist together. Comes up that I can do this show and a good part of another show with just songs about the moon. So today you're going to hear songs about the moon. Every song is going to be that theme, all right? Just so you've been forewarned, so you can do whatever you have to do now to remedy that if you need to. 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This is Royalton Community Radio. Thanks for listening.

too soon. What had he done? Cajun moon. Someday, baby, when you want your man and you find him gone, just like the wind, don't trouble your mind.

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2: 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Anyway, you're listening to the Friday Morning Mix here on Royalton Community Radio. It's 7:20 right now. And once this fog lifts, it's going to be a hot day today. We'll talk about the weather in a minute, but what have we been listening to? Well, as I said at the beginning of the program, all the songs today are going to be have something to do with the moon. You know, they're talking about going to the moon, talking about building a base on the moon now, not only just visiting it and walking around on it, but people living on it, I guess. Kind of be like the South Pole or something. I mean, whew. Anyway, all the songs today are going to be about the moon. We started the set off this morning with Anne Murray and Allegheny Moon. Bob Dylan after that did the Rodgers and Hart classic, maybe the most widely known moon song of all, Blue Moon. Al Jolson after that with By the Light of the Silvery Moon. We heard J.J. Cale with Cajun Moon. King Harvest from 1973 with Dancing in the Moonlight. And we ended it with Keeley Smith, East of the Sun and West of the Moon. All right. Okay, let's take a look at the weather, shall we? Right now, it's pretty foggy out there. That's going to burn off, though. And there is a 20% chance of a shower or thunderstorm sometime today. That's pretty low chances, though. Otherwise, it's going to be cloudy through mid-morning, then gradually clear and become hot with a high near 91. Heat index values as high as 94. Yeah, it's going to be hot. There's not enough H's in hot for today, folks. It's going to be hot, so be ready for that. Find a cool place and hang out. Tonight, 30% chance of showers, thunderstorms, mainly before 8 p.m. It's going to be mostly cloudy to start out with, then gradually become mostly clear with a low around 59. So a little bit of a cooling off tonight. Saturday is sunny with a high near 83, and there'll be a northwest wind, so I think the humidity is going to come down tomorrow, even though it's going to be sunny and warm. That'd be nice. Saturday night, mostly clear with a low around 58 degrees. Sunday, there's a 30% chance of showers in the afternoon, otherwise a partly sunny day with a high near 87. Sunday night, showers between 8 p.m. and 2 a.m., a low of 56 degrees. And Monday, a mostly sunny day with a high of 72. It cools off after that, too. Tuesday looks like a high of 73. Wednesday, they're looking at a high of 77. Thursday, a high of 76. So, yeah, we'll get through this heat today, and things will start to cool down and moderate for us. Okay. All right. 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This is Royalton Community Radio. We're going back to the moon songs. Thanks for listening.

up your hat, close up your flap, get out, get under the moon. 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

Right, you are listening to the Friday Morning Mix here on Royalton Community Radio. It's 7:39 right now, and the fog is hanging in there. Hasn't burned off yet, but when it does, it's going to be a warm day today. All right, what did we start off with? Well, again, we're doing all the moon-themed songs today, and we started off with Tony Bennett and Fly Me to the Moon. Mildred Bailey after that from 1938 with Garden of the Moon. We heard Leon Redbone, Get Out, Get Under the Moon. And end the set with Neil Young and Harvest Moon. All right. 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

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Tom Healy here, host and expedition leader of the Concert Music Safari, your favorite classical music program heard here on your favorite community radio station, WFVRLP South Royalton. 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

Okay, it's just coming up on 8:01 right now. You are listening to the Friday Morning Mix here on Royalton Community Radio. Good morning to you. Fog's hanging in there. I see a little blue coming through, though. It's sun's coming out. All right. Today we are on the Friday Morning Mix. We're just playing songs that are themed about the moon. The moon. So we started off with Ella Fitzgerald with a scat-filled version of How High the Moon that she performed at the in Berlin, Germany, back in 1960 with the Paul Smith Quartet. Ella employed all of her scat singing skills on that one, don't you think? Followed by Hank Williams and Howlin' at the Moon. And we heard Bing Crosby with It's Only a Paper Moon. Big Joe Williams on guitar and J.D. Short on harmonica with Jumpin' in the Moonlight. And we end the set with the Ingenues from 1928, Keep Sweeping the Cobwebs Off the Moon. The Ingenues were an all-female band. It was really popular, internationally popular, between roughly 1925 and 1935 or so. And that was one of their big hit records, Keep Sweeping the Cobwebs Off the Moon. Okay. All right, well, top of the hour, so I want to just take a couple of minutes here to talk about some of the generous folks who underwrite Royalton Community Radio. 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So a lot of stuff to do there. 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And thanks for listening. Okay, let's get back to the music now. 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
3: 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Good morning to you. We're doing moon theme songs today, and we started the last set off with Billie Holiday, a 1938 recording she made with Teddy Wilson and his orchestra, Let's Dream in the Moonlight. Benny Goodman and his orchestra after that, Martha Tilton, the vocalist, on Mama, That Moon Is Here Again. We heard the Pickin' Sisters from 1934 with Many Moons Ago. Paul and Linda McCartney ended the set with Monkberry Moon Delight from the 1971 album Ram. All right, well, it's time to take another look at the weather. The fog is burning off. There's a mix of sun and clouds out there right now, and National Weather Service says there's about a 20% chance of a shower or thunderstorm passing through sometime today. Otherwise, cloudy through mid-morning and then gradually becoming clearing and hot with a high near 91 degrees. Heat index values as high as 94. So take that into consideration as you're making your plans for the day. It's going to be a hot one. All right, tonight there's a 30% chance of showers and thunderstorms early, and then it becomes gradually clearing with a low around 59 degrees. Saturday, sunny with a high near 83, and the humidity goes down quite a bit, so it's going to be pretty pleasant tomorrow. Saturday night, mostly clear, it'll be around 58. Sunday, there's a 30% chance of showers in the afternoon, otherwise a partly sunny day with a high near 87. Sunday night, showers mainly between 8 p.m. and 2 a.m., a low of 56 degrees. And Monday is a mostly sunny day with a high near 72. Tuesday looks like a high of 73. Wednesday looks like a high of 77. So some moderation there in the temperatures after today. All right, let's get back to the music now. 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
1: 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You're listening to the Friday Morning Mix here on Royalton Community Radio. Good morning to you. Hope your Friday is off to a very nice start. It's going to be warm today, so find someplace cool to hang out, okay? All right, well, we're doing moon-themed songs today, and we started the set off with Hoagy Carmichael and his orchestra from 1934 with Moon Country, a song that was co-written by Hoagy Carmichael and Johnny Mercer. Benny Goodman's orchestra after that with Jeannie McKean, the vocalist, on Moon-Faced and Starry-Eyed. We heard Helen Hume with Count Basie and his orchestra after that, 1940 recording of The Moon Fell in the River. Harry Manx followed that with Moon Going Down, and Mildred Bailey ended the set with The Moon Got in My Eyes. Yep, all about the moon today, folks. Okay. Hey, I just want to remind you that, you know, go to our website, royaltonradio.org, and you can download our new Royalton Community Radio streaming app. You can listen to Royalton Community Radio on your phone or tablet. 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All right, let's get back to the moon music. 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

nowhere. The night that we met was like a melodious plea. 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Why is it always reminding me of a love dream that never could be?

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Sorrow ended, and the whole world blended in a rhapsody.

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0: The Royalton Lovejoy Fund confidentially helps to support Royalton residents struggling to fulfill a financial need, whether it is for housing, transportation, fuel and utility bills, or other cost of living needs. Donations should be directed to the Town of Royalton, Post Office Box 680, South Royalton, Vermont, 05068, attention, Lovejoy Fund. And thank you very much.
1: Okay, it's 1 minute after nine. You are listening to WFVRLP South Royalton, Royalton Community Radio. This is the Friday morning mix. Good morning to you. The sun has broken through the fog, and the day is warming up. Okay, well, we're doing moon-themed songs today here on the Friday morning mix, and we start off with Starbuck and Moonlight Feels Right. Les Paul and Mary Ford after that did The Moon of Manakura. We heard Patti Page from 1953 and Moon Over Miami. Andy Williams had a huge hit back in 1960 with Moon River, Johnny Mercer tune. Louis Armstrong with Oscar Peterson Trio did Moon Song, and we end the set with the Miller Brothers and Moon Glow, a song that they originally recorded in 1934, re-recorded in 1958, and we heard the 1958 recording, and that was set. All right, I want to say thank you once again to Hoyt's Healing Hands for supporting Royalton Community Radio, also Crossroads Bar and Grill, I Care For You, Integrity Energy Solar Professionals, Scan VT, the South Royalton Market, the White River Valley Herald, and Vermont Law and Graduate School, Dave Mascavita and Tom Wells. Thank you all for your generous support. Well, I just heard something the other day that kind of took me back, but do you know that one out of five children in Vermont experience food insecurity? That's 20%. 20% of children in Vermont, in this state, experience food insecurity. And I want to segue that into why you should support your local food shelf, because there's obviously children in your town that are going through that as well. And, well, the food shelf is there to help out. And if you and I can help keep the shelves stocked, we'd be doing a great deal of good for our neighbors. So let me give you a little information about how you can locate and contact the food shelf in your town. So if you have the means and the ability, the means and the will to help out, you can do so. If you're in Bethel, the Bethel Area Food Shelf is located at 129 Church Street. It serves residents of Bethel and Barnard, and it's open every Monday from noon to 1 p.m. and every Thursday from 5 to 7 p.m. You can call them at 802-234-5513, or you can go to the website BethelVTFoodShelf.org. In Chelsea, the food shelf is located in the United Church of Chelsea. That's at 13 North Common. It's open the second Tuesday of every month from noon to 1 p.m. and the fourth Tuesday of every month from 4 to 5 p.m. The number there is 802-685-3146. In Randolph, the food shelf is located at 12 Prince Street. It's open every Monday, Wednesday, and Friday from 3 to 5 p.m., Tuesdays from 1 to 5 p.m., Thursdays from 5 to 7 p.m., and Saturdays from 10 a.m. to noon. 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The Lighthouse Food Shelf in Sharon is located across the street from the Congregational Church at 55 Route 132. It's open Tuesdays and Thursdays from 4:30 to 6:30 p.m. And you can get information by calling 802-763-2007. Up in Tunbridge, the food shelf is located at the corner of Route 110 and Potash Road in the Parish House. It's open Fridays from 4 to 6 p.m. The number there is 802-693-0098. In Royalton, the food shelf is located at 2955 Route 14. It's open Thursdays from 11:30 a.m. to 1:30 p.m. and again on Thursdays from 5 to 7 p.m. For information about the Royalton Food Shelf, you can call 802-763-7633 or visit the website reddoorchurchofsoro.org. 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

0: 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Hi, I'm Paul Kiffner. I'm the host of the Monday Morning Mix program, 7 to 10 on Monday mornings. 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
1: Okay, it's 9:24 right now. You're listening to the Friday Morning Mix here on Royalton Community Radio on a steamy Friday morning, too. We'll talk about the weather in a minute, but what have we been listening to? Well, all the songs today are moon-themed, so we started off with Van Morrison and Moon Dance. Mel Torme, after that, did Moonlight Becomes You. We heard Frank Sinatra with Moonlight in Vermont. And we end the set with the Rolling Stones, Moonlight Mile, from their Sticky Fingers album from 1971. Well, let's take a look at the weather right now. It's about 72 degrees out there. The humidity is, the dew point's like 71, so it's really sticky out there today. High of about 91 degrees today, but there is a 20% chance of a shower or thunderstorm passing through later on in the day. Tonight starts out with a chance of thunderstorms or showers and gradually becomes mostly clear at a low around 59 degrees. Saturday is sunny, a high of 83, but the humidity goes down a bit, so it won't be quite as uncomfortable. Saturday night is a low of 58 degrees under mostly clear skies. Sunday is a high of 87. It's going to start out mostly sunny. There's a 30% chance of a shower in the afternoon. Sunday night, showers, 90% chance of showers, low of 56 degrees. And Monday is a nice day, high of 72, mostly sunny, and the humidity goes way down. So get through today, and things will get better, folks. Let's get right back to the music now. 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

Okay, it's 9:41 right now. You're listening to the Friday Morning Mix here on Royalton Community Radio. And we're moon-themed today. All the songs have to do with the moon. We started off with Ella Fitzgerald and Moonlight on the Ganges. Cat Stevens followed it up with Moon Shadow. We heard the Nat King Cole Trio with No Moon at All. Peggy Lee with the Dave Barber Band did Oh You Crazy Moon. And we ended up set with Rodney Crowell and Shame on the Moon. We say we get right back to it since we're in the home stretch here. You're listening to All Volunteer Community Supporter Radio in Central Vermont. This is Royalton Community Radio.

Okay, that was the Neville Brothers with Yellow Moon. Before that, we heard Billie Holiday with What a Little Moonlight Can Do. And let's see, I'm back to the playlist here. Where are we? We heard Underneath the Harlem Moon by Rihanna and Giddens. And we started to start off with Peg LaCenter with Artie Shore and his orchestra, and There's Frost on the Moon. So that ends our moon-themed playlist for today. Well, that's about all I've got time for on the Friday Morning Mix. I want to say thank you once again to Hoyt's Healing Hands, Crossroads Bar and Grill, I Care for You, Integrity Energy Solar Professionals, Dave Mascavita, Tom Wells, Scan VT, the South Rothen Market, the White River Valley Herald, and the Vermont Law and Graduate School. Thank you all for your generous support. Up next, we've got Rudis Argentina with the Hackman, so be sure to stay tuned for that one. Until we meet again, don't forget to take good care of each other. It's important. Very important. Thanks so much for tuning in. Thanks so much for listening. Thank you so much for supporting Royalty Community Radio. Have a great day, great week. I'll see you next Friday. Thanks for listening.

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5: So, Seth, I'm just going to press confirm here. I'm going to confirm the pickup.
6: Okay.
5: I'm kind of nervous.
6: How will we know that we got the right car?
5: I don't know. Hang on. Let's just see if it accepts the... Okay. It's a two-minute wait.
6: All right.
5: Have you ever ridden? I guess it's not driven.
6: No, definitely not driven.
5: Ridden in a driverless car?
6: Not even one where it had a driver and the driver somehow fell out. I mean, I've always been in a car with a driver.
5: I have to say, I have some trepidation about this. I'm glad that we're doing this together. I just picture getting in, it locks, you know what I mean? Then you can't get out and it takes you, I don't know, into another county or something.
6: Yeah. I'm not terribly worried about it. I mean, we get in, even if it goes the wrong way, how far can it go? I mean, it's not going to go to Mexico.
5: Okay. So you're not worried about the safety. You just feel like it's limited in its ability to kidnap us. It can go 100 or 200 miles or so. That's an interesting framing.
6: You don't hesitate to get in a taxi.
5: Okay,
6: the main difference is
5: a taxi does have a driver in it.
6: A taxi does have a driver, but that means... you can have a malevolent driver, right? You're not likely to get a malevolent Waymo.
5: So it says, unlock with the app when the car is ready.
6: You have to unlock it?
5: Another Waymo. Honestly, about every sixth or tenth car is a Waymo. Oh, it says it's ready. Pickup ready. Where is it?
6: Is that it?
5: It stopped way down here. I'm walking to catch up with the Waymo. It's way more walking than I had anticipated. And looks like some guy is trying to unlock our Waymo. Excuse me. Hi. That's actually our Waymo.
7: Sorry, yeah, I got mixed around.
5: It's okay. That's probably your Waymo?
7: I've been able to say, you see, I did that signal. Okay?
6: They all look the same. That's a problem.
5: Yeah. Okay, you ready?
6: Yep.
5: This is it. We're about to climb into this driverless car. I'm going to press unlock with the app.
6: Now,
5: oh my gosh.
6: The door handle's popped out, so we're going to get in.
5: Oh my gosh.
8: Hello, Molly.
6: Should we both get in the back? Or you want
5: me
6: in the
5: front? Yes, get in the back. Hello, Waymo. Just said my name.
6: Okay, there's nobody in this car but us.
5: That's astute.
6: It.
5: Yeah.
6: All right, start ride. Hit that.
5: Hit
6: there
5: this?
6: Button. Yep.
5: But we still put on seatbelts.
8: Hello, from Waymo. As we get going, just give us 1 minute to cover a few riding tips. This experience...
6: I'm trying to fasten my seatbelt here, but...
5: Okay.
6: It's playing music. It's like getting in an elevator.
5: I wonder if we can turn off the music.
6: Molly's lowered the volume on the music.
5: I wonder if we can actually just turn it off.
6: Well, if you
5: there,
6: just
5: there. Okay. So here we are, Seth. Let's take this in. There's no human driving this car. What do you see? I can't quite see the steering wheel. It's like turning and stuff, right?
6: Well, it is. It is, just into the row. You can see it's doing the same thing that a steering wheel would do if there were a driver. The only thing is... It's doing it by itself.
5: It's like having a ghost drive it. And then look, somebody is walking across the street. It does seem to be slowing down. That's a good sign.
6: Didn't hit them anyhow.
5: Right.
6: Okay, now we're moving along at maybe 25 miles an hour, which is appropriate in this part of the city.
5: It is spooky, I have to say.
6: Okay, we're riding in this autonomous vehicle, and I have a lot of questions. Is this what the automobile's future is? Is this what cars are destined to become? Are drivers slated for obsolescence? Welcome to Big Picture Science. I'm Seth Shostak, enjoying the ride.
5: I'm Molly Bentley. In this episode, we take a ride through the automobile's past and into its future, from the Model T to self-driving cars, with more than a century of car development. How has engineering and design changed automobiles and our lives? How will they change further if we ride in cars but no longer drive them? This episode is called Vroom.

0: Well, Seth, it seems to be stopping at all the red lights. That's a good sign. And actually, you know, the I've noticed that the acceleration is quite smooth.
1: Yeah, it's much better than a lot of drivers who are very, you know, stop and start. I would tip the driver, but I guess there's not much point in that. The autonomous car is, I mean, it's not only a little bit spooky because of the absence of a driver, but it's also very quiet. But of course, cars weren't always whisper quiet.
0: That loud mechanical rumble is a modern recording of a car that debuted more than 100 years ago. In 1908, when Henry Ford first hand-cranked his Model T, an engine came roaring to life and a revolutionary machine was born. It would transform society, and in no small part because mass production made it affordable. Later in the show, we'll talk about another automobile revolution, one that dispenses with drivers. But before we arrive at that destination, we'll tour the fascinating history of how we got here. We let architect and emeritus historian of design at the University of Pennsylvania, Witold Rybczynski, take the wheel discussing his book, The Driving Machine, A Design History of the Car.
2: Witold, the first mass-produced cars, or for that matter, the first cars, you know, you're not going that far back in time. You're going back to maybe the beginning of the 20th century and maybe a little bit earlier. What did those first cars look like? Were they just, you know, horses' carriages with gas engines?
3: A Model T, for example, was an open car. It had a kind of canvas top that you could fold, but it wasn't enclosed. It wasn't a box. That took about 20 years, and you got the Ford Model A, which was a box. You had windows and doors, and you were enclosed in it. And eventually you got things like heaters and eventually air conditioners. Early cars had very large wheels. They were more like wagon wheels, because that was the technology that people understood. And eventually they became, you know, metal wheels. A lot of cars had wheels that looked like bicycle wheels with spokes. Again, because that was around. Because what the car did was it took pieces that existed in various technologies and sort of shoved them all together.
2: Yeah, you also had to turn a crank to get them started, right? I mean,
3: you did. The crank, of course, was an important part of the car because women could not turn a crank. Cranks were actually dangerous and very onerous physically. So for the longest time, until we invented the electric starter, women were not really driving cars, or at least they had to have a man with them, because you had to be strong to get a car started that way. And of course, with the electric starter, the woman then became very quickly a driver as well as the man. I can't remember the exact date. It was probably in the early 1900s.
2: So, Witold, the early cars, did they find acceptance, at least at some level, by a lot of people? Were people eager to get into cars, or did they sort of shy away from them, figuring that these are dangerous machines that could kill me?
3: No, I did not come across resistance. The car spreads very, very quickly. And of course, it doesn't travel that very fast. The first car in the world travels at something like 20 miles an hour top speed. And so I think people were probably surprised by it. There was, of course, the roads were crowded with horse-drawn carriages. So, you know, there was this sort of debate about these vehicles which moved more quickly, and did they have to have special bells or something to warn people. But that somehow got resolved very quickly. Remember, horses are dangerous things. In writing biographies of people from the 19th century, people are always getting kicked by a horse. Because, you know, you're standing there and it suddenly kicks out. And getting kicked by a horse essentially breaks your leg and you limp for the rest of your life. So, and you know, driving a carriage, a horse-drawn carriage, all sorts of things can go wrong. So I think people were quite happy to make the shift. It wasn't a huge shift. It wasn't like moving from a horse-drawn carriage, you know, to immediately, you know, to a Maserati that can go 100 miles an hour. I mean, it was a kind of horse-drawn carriage without, you know, the horseless carriage. It moved slowly. It was finished, especially the early expensive cars. And maybe that was important too. It started not as a mass-produced product. The earliest cars were owned by movie stars and millionaires, and they were beautiful things. They were finished like a carriage with beautiful leather work and woodwork. And so by the time it kind of works its way down to the working man, it's something that everybody would like to have because the richest people all have them, and you've seen them on the streets.
2: You know, can you give us some idea of what it would have been like to ride in one of Henry Ford's early cars? I mean, how comfy was it?
3: No, they weren't comfy. You were able to move. His cars were very, very solidly built, and they were sort of off-road vehicles. We just didn't have paved roads. And so a car had to be more like a four-wheel drive Jeep to navigate, especially once you got out into the country. You were just on rough, rutted roads. So, of course, there was no power steering or power brake. So when you turned a corner, you really had to work at it. It was not an easy thing to do. And comfort was something that came much more slowly as people started making longer trips in cars. And it's something that also separates American cars from European cars because our distances are bigger. It's a much bigger country. And so comfort is important to us. And that's why the sporty cars were the European cars, but the comfortable cars were the American cars where you could drive all day and not feel that tired.
2: Henry Ford would make statements to that effect, right? That he wanted everybody to have a car.
3: Yes, and every year he made it a little bit cheaper, which is an astonishing thing for us. We're used to things getting more expensive. But he plowed the money back into reducing the price on the assumption that the more and more people could afford it, the better off he was, certainly. He sold more cars, millions of cars. But Henry Ford made the car cheaper, and that gave freedom to people, liberty. You didn't have to go where the bus went. You went where you wanted to go. So it was immediately attractive. And because it was cheaper than, Henry Ford sold a car on the basis that when the car wasn't running, you didn't have to feed it. Whereas when a horse wasn't running, you had to keep it alive, of course. So it was a very big change. And he made sure that it was less and less expensive as the years went by. So, you know, at one point, I remember I mentioned this in my book, half the people in the world owned a Model T. Half the people who owned a car owned a Model T in the world. So it became an incredibly successful way of bringing this to really every working person could at one point afford such a car.
2: He did this largely by mass production. And, you know, if you read the history of industrialization in the United States, the assembly line is frequently mentioned. Did the automobile industry, and Henry Ford perhaps in particular, did they really invent the assembly line?
3: He didn't invent the assembly line. There were assembly lines, for instance, for making biscuits, of all things, or certain things that could be mass-produced. But he was the first one to bring it to automobile production. Automobiles generally were made by hand. That's why they were so expensive. And he created the assembly line for cars. And then he did something even more spectacular, which was the moving assembly line. So each person on the assembly line only did one thing, and the car just moved in front of them. And one person, you know, attached the wheels, and another person did something else. And it meant that you could produce a car in something like just a few hours instead of days and days, which is what accounted for the low price.
2: But it also, I mean, you know, becomes kind of a symbol of the dehumanization of manufacturing, because, you know, your job was just to put this part onto that part. And you did that all day, all week, all year. And, you know, that was such a big, I don't know, philosophical shift in a way that it had big repercussions. Or maybe it didn't, but it seems to me it did.
3: It did. And I think Ford was quite aware of this. And so the trade-off was that you got paid well. And then he did something else that nobody really had thought of, is he created the weekend. He gave you all day off on Saturday. Sunday was always a holiday in all industries, but he created the two-day holiday. And it was partly as a kind of deal, as like, you have to do this boring work because it's not like crafting. you're just doing an operation. But the trade-off is you're well paid. You can afford to buy a house, for instance, which was an unthinkable thing for a working man to own a house. And that's why Philadelphia, where I live, is full of these little houses from the turn of the century, which all have to do with that kind of industrialization. Of course, you could even say that inventing the two-day weekend was a way of getting you to drive more, because people went for Sunday drives and they would go. They had 2 days so they could drive out to the country, and you had the beginning of what we would call cottage country, where people had summer cottages that they could go to. So it had huge repercussions on the way we live.
2: You know, at the beginning of the automobile, there were various power sources that were being used. You know, obviously gasoline, but also there were steam-powered cars, there were even electric cars, that sort of thing. But gasoline won out, and it won out fairly quickly. Are there practical reasons for that, or was it just the strength of the oil industry or something like that?
3: Very practical, because as you said, there were three big power sources. The steam was actually the leading one, because that was the one we knew the most about. We had years of experience. And the problem, of course, is you need a big boiler. So it's a very heavy vehicle, and you've got to carry your fuel with you, and it's usually wood or coal. And so it was reliable, it was sort of predictable, but compared to a internal combustion engine, which is much more efficient and much smaller, it lost out. And electricity was the big alternative. Electricity motors are more efficient than internal combustion engines. The problem was for years and years, and still the problem was the battery. So with the internal combustion engine, and especially in America, remember, we had oil initially in Pennsylvania and eventually Texas and all over the place. Europeans didn't have oil, so their gas was always much more expensive. But we had the oil, and it turned out to we very quickly made a system of distributing it and building service stations and so on.
0: Okay, I am starting to relax in this driverless car, pretty much. Well, coming up, we cruise into the next phase in the history of the horseless carriage, when major changes in its technology contributed to what some have dubbed the automobile century.
3: The automobile had enormous effects on urbanization, on where people lived, on how they lived.
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0: In some ways, we all know what happened after the first modern cars began kicking up dirt and gravel. Everyone who could afford one bought one, and that was a lot of people. Asphalt replaced dirt, and a network of roads winding within and radiating out from cities covered the country like a spider web. The car reshaped our cities and our behavior.
1: We continue our journey in this driverless car. Did you see it brake really quickly for that guy?
0: That
1: guy's crazy.
0: That was the first time I actually felt a deceleration.
1: We continue our journey in this driverless car and with architect and emeritus historian of design at the University of Pennsylvania, Witold Rybczynski, who covers these changes in his book, The Driving Machine, A Design History of the Car. And he has said that many of these changes he has witnessed in his lifetime.
2: Part of my book is a sort of memoir of cars that I've owned. And my first cars didn't have power steering and power brakes. They didn't have anti-lock brakes. They didn't have variable windshield wipers. I mean, all sorts of things. And the big change in cars is not so much the electric motor, it's the digital technology. And people have described contemporary cars as iPhones on wheels. And they are, because you can communicate to your car, and the car company can communicate and upgrade your car. So that's the real revolution. And digital technology means you have cameras all over your car, you know, for backing up, for safety, for all sorts of things. So we're at the beginning of, I think, another period. The cars that you and I grew up with, that's gone. In the last chapter of my book is called Elegy, because the kind of car that I loved to drive and I grew up with is no longer available. It's changed drastically. I mean, you can't repair a modern car. You have to take it to a garage. It's much too complicated electronically to deal with. I mean, I love cars that make noise. Cars, even non-electric cars, are very quiet now. And everything's electric, and it's a very different sort of machine. So, you know, the car where you kind of controlled everything, and you used to talk about road feel, because you really could feel the road, that's gone. I mean, the car is a very sort of quiet, and you're isolated, and you're like in a cocoon.
3: Well, one of the big shifts that occurred even in my lifetime was away from, you know, standard gear shifting transmissions to automatic transmissions. And to me, that was a step backward, because with a manual transmission, you always knew the relationship between what the wheels were doing and what the engine was doing, right? And you had a sense of control there that you didn't have with the automatic transmissions. And yet, there aren't too many standard transmissions, manual transmissions being sold today.
2: No. And there aren't too many drivers who know how to use a manual transmission. I don't think you could rent a manual car. I'm sure all rental cars are automatics. They would have to be. So yes, that was a big change. You know, tires. I still remember, as a kid at least, you know, tires had tubes in them. And the whole idea of a tubeless tire was a kind of revolutionary thought, that you could have a tire without it, a tube inside it. So there actually have been lots of changes. And the history of the car design is actually a history of continual change as people improve the car, as all these various, it's a very complicated little machine, the car. And so there's an awful lot that can be improved. Bodies, I mean, materials, all these things.
3: Yeah. One of the things that's changed, at least since my childhood, has been reliability, right? If you took the family car on a long trip, say 1,000 miles or more, drive across the country, that kind of thing, you knew it was going to break down. In fact, my first Trans-America trip, you know, I took my mom's old car, and it broke down every day. Every day something went wrong with it, whether the brakes or the transmission. It was always. But today's cars, I mean, they do seem considerably more reliable.
2: Oh, no, absolutely. I mean, I said that you couldn't fix anything, but it's also true that nothing goes wrong. There isn't. I think a flat tire is about the only thing that most people experience these days, because it is very reliable. And when I think back on the cars that I've owned, and in a sense, how much trouble they were. I grew up in Canada, which is, of course, very cold, which creates all sorts of special problems for cars. But it was just part of owning a car. You just had to deal. You didn't, it wasn't really a problem. It was just part of ownership. I mean, it was something that you had to do, and you expected to have certain problems, and you had to do things regularly to keep the car going. And that was just, but what's striking is it was all worth it in the end. The freedom that a car offers is the reason that we're not giving up the car. As somebody said, until kicking and screaming, they take it away from us. Because it's, you know, the fact that you can load it up, you can carry your groceries, you can carry kids and dogs and stuff in it, and you're free. You can go on a trip. You can just jump in, and you don't have to look at schedules. You just jump in and drive and go there. And that explains, of course, the phenomenal growth in ownership.
3: Vidhold, what about the emphasis that we see on safety these days? I mean, certain car manufacturers, I'm thinking, I guess, of the Swedish car manufacturers, would emphasize safety. I don't know anybody who buys a car based on it being safer than the next model. Is safety really a thing, or is it just, you know, some sort of failed marketing ploy?
2: No, it's a real thing. And of course, the early cars went relatively slowly. So that was important, because if you had an accident, it probably wouldn't be fatal. It's just you weren't moving that quickly. And the cars were heavy. But a large number of the early car pioneers died in cars, unfortunately, because as I discovered, many of the early enthusiasts of car making were also enthusiastic racers. Henry Ford, for example, had the world speed record at one point in his early life when he was a young man. But so driving fast was a kind of part of the attraction, I think, of cars. But it did take a long time to for safety. It's not easy to sell a car on safety, because you're sort of you want to sell it on glamour and excitement, and not say, well, you might also die in it. That's not a good safety point. So I was shocked, for instance, to discover the first company that introduced safety belts was Nash, and people hated them. And the salesman finally went to Nash and said, look, you've got to stop putting these things in it. They make us take them out. They don't like them. And so it took actually many more years before things like seat belts were eventually, of course, compulsory. But there are other things like anti-lock brakes were had to do with safety. Safety always costs money, so the leaders tended to be the more expensive cars. Mercedes was always concerned with safety, so they, for instance, invented the idea of the crumple zone. So if you hit something head on, the front part of the car would crumple, but the passengers would be safe. Incidentally, the automatic starter, the electric starter for cars, was a safety device, because what happened was a very highly placed executive was killed cranking his car. I mean, the crank hit him in the head and he died, and it was General Motors, and they insisted somebody's got to invent something that we can get rid of this crank. And the electric starter was actually invented for that reason.
3: Let's talk a little bit about the societal impacts. To begin with, there's the impact on the cities, right? 150 years ago, everybody lived in the cities. If you lived anywhere, 80 or 90% of people lived in the cities because there was public transport and that sort of thing. And of course, there was the housing. Today, or well, beginning, I guess, in the 1950s, the American lifestyle was portrayed at its best when you could live in the suburbs. Even though there wasn't much in the suburbs, but there were trees, I guess that was something.
2: There's no question that it changes. I mean, a friend of mine, a historian, mentioned you know, the famous American century, and he said they should call it the automobile century. And it's true, the automobile had enormous effects on urbanization, on where people lived, on how they lived. The evening newspaper disappeared because of the car. Once you were commuting by car, you couldn't read a newspaper and drive at the same time. And so you only got morning newspapers. But on the other hand, once cars got radios, you then got talk radio. And we know that has had huge political effects. So the car is one of those devices that sort of has enormous sort of spin-off effects, social, economic, and cultural, really.
3: What about the effect on, for example, development of a road system, and in particular an urban road system, because of course that that's a sort of a mixed blessing in a way, but that our city suddenly became reoriented toward cars instead of, you know, trolleys or stuff like that.
2: Yes, there were huge effects, and they're not all good effects, certainly. I mean, we all know the environmental effects of cars, but the suburbanization was another effect. It sort of killed the downtown. The downtown, which is the pride of American cities up till about the 1920s, you know, eventually is replaced by suburbanization, which is all due in large part to the automobile. So, yes, it has many effects, good and bad.
3: You mentioned the effect on our cities. That is not always celebrated. People think that, okay, the automobile has led to the dying of the inner cities or whatever, and people all want their, you know, small plot of land in the backyard and that kind of thing. And, you know, that kind of destroys a certain social cohesion that we had when everybody lived in the same place. Do you see that as a net plus or maybe not a net plus to have, you know, driven so many people out to the suburbs?
2: No, it wasn't a net plus. Although it's important to say that the first suburbs predate the car because they're the result of the railroad. Once you got railroad lines, the famous main line in Philadelphia, then little communities spring up at every station. And you also had suburbs up the Hudson River because you could go by boat. You could have ferry boats that would bring people up the Hudson quite far. So you could see that the car accelerates that suburbanization. It doesn't actually start it, but that's sort of the history of transport. Has huge effects on cities, both good and bad, but they changes cities, and the car was certainly one of the most radical changes, especially in America, because we had all this space. The car didn't have the same effect in Europe because there wasn't enough space, and we sort of had the ideal situation for suburbs compared to other countries because we did have space and we did have it happened in a way that isn't quite the same in European urbanization.
0: Next, a question that perhaps we should have asked before we hopped in this autonomous vehicle. What exactly is the safety record for self-driving cars? Well, it may surprise you.
4: Their estimate is that their vehicles crash about 80% less than human-driven vehicles.
1: Our next stop, why automation may already be safer than human drivers and what the future of the automobile looks like. You know, I'm not the most relaxed passenger ever. So I'm feeling the absence of the human here, the human out of the loop.
0: Well, as you say, it's a little bit spooky, but on the other hand, the ride so far is pretty much exactly what you would feel if there were a driver. So
1: that, not just any driver, though. If you had a good driver.
0: If you had a good driver.
1: I mean, I've had some drivers where it's not so smooth. This episode of Big Picture Science is called Vroom.
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1: In the conclusion of the conversation with Witold Rybczynski, he and Seth consider the future of the automobile and whether the horseless carriage is destined to become a driverless one.
3: Finally, Witold, do you think that this, love affair that America has had with the automobile for such a long time now, is that going

0: self-driving cars will happen or not happen, but it probably will happen. Who knows? But it occurred to me that if it does happen, the sort of cars that I remember might become like sailboats. Or, I mean, people still ride horses, but they don't ride horses to go somewhere. They ride horses out for pleasure. And I think it's quite possible in the future the sort of car of the 1950s will be something that people drive just for pleasure. And then if they have to go somewhere, they'll get in a self-driving car and it'll take them there. But the car that we know wouldn't necessarily disappear, but it might become a kind of hobby, like a sailboat. You don't go anywhere in a sailboat, you just go in a circle. But it's sort of the pleasure of it is still attractive to people. So I think the car might exist, might continue, but if the self-driving car comes, that will be another very radical change. And who knows what effects that will have, but they'll probably be big.
1: Witold Rybczynski, thanks so very much for speaking with us.
0: I enjoyed it. Thank you.
2: Witold Rybczynski is an architect and emeritus historian of design at the University of Pennsylvania. His book is The Driving Machine, A Design History of the Car. Hey, we're passing another Waymo.
3: Yeah, and yet another.
2: And another. It's starting to feel normal.
3: Now we're all stopped because there's a cable car in front of us.
2: Yeah, the situation here is a bus, another car, and a cable car all meet at an intersection. Sounds like the beginning of a joke. What happens next? I hope not much. I hope nothing out of the ordinary.
3: If you look inside the cable car, of course, you can see the cable car driver. Cable cars still have drivers. They're not driverless, even though they're on tracks and they're pulled by cables, and you would think that would be the easiest thing to automate.
2: Excellent point. Well, our ride isn't over. Producer Brian Edwards gathered new data about the safety of Waymos and finds out whether cars like the one we're in are driving the future of the automobile.
4: My name is Timothy Lee, and I'm a journalist. I've covered technology for about 10 years, and I write a newsletter called Understanding AI. This is a branch of artificial intelligence. I mean, it's been a little weird. I think in the last couple of years, people have started thinking of artificial intelligence as only generative AI, but the concept of AI long predates the current, chatbots and image models. And so, yeah, I absolutely consider self-driving technology to be a kind of AI.
2: Okay, it knows what it's doing, though, right?
3: It knows what it's doing, and I have to say, it's pretty impressive.
2: Okay, there are sensors all throughout this car, on the front, the back, the sides. There's rapidly spinning short-range LiDAR on the top. That is a technology that uses lasers to measure distances. And all these sensors are the eyes and the ears of the vehicle.
5: Timothy, what were some of the thorny challenges that had existed over the years towards making self-driving cars feasible?
4: I think fundamentally what makes it difficult is that the physical world is just so complicated. There's so many different kinds of things that you can encounter, and there's so many different permutations. And in particular, you are interacting with other human beings. And so any simple rule you might come up with is going to have a ton of exceptions. And you're going to have, weird situations like on Halloween, like everybody's wearing costumes, and so everybody looks different than they would at a normal time. Or in rush hour traffic, often people will break the law in kind of small ways, right? They'll go over a double yellow line, or they will, turn when they're not supposed to, things like that. And so you really need to have a lot of examples, a lot of example data to train these networks. And you have to do lots and lots of testing.
2: The autonomous technology for this car began in 2009 as a Google self-driving car project in Mountain View, California, when the company spent about 2 years road testing a handful of vehicles in the area. At the end of 2016, the project was renamed Waymo, and it was run by Google's parent company, Alphabet. It began offering rides without a safety driver in the car in 2022. And another note is that this ride is more expensive than an Uber or a Lyft rideshare.
5: For many people across the country, they might still think about this as far-flung technology, but my understanding is they're in Phoenix and San Francisco, LA and Austin. Please add, any more if,
4: yes.
5: They're,
4: yeah,
5: if there are other ones.
4: They started in Phoenix. They expanded to San Francisco a couple of years ago. More recently, Los Angeles and Atlanta. And they've got several that they're planning to expand into over the next couple of years.
5: Okay. And these are all sunny places. Were these locations chosen for those good conditions? And would these cars

0: run into larger issues when you move into different types of climates?
1: Yeah, we most definitely have been strategic about how they've rolled out. They started in the suburbs of Phoenix. They gradually expanded to more of Phoenix, and then they started with the kind of non-urban parts of San Francisco or the residential parts of San Francisco. Then they did downtown San Francisco. And so they've been trying to gradually ratchet up the difficulty. And they have two big things they haven't mastered yet. One is freeways. They're still just on surface streets. And then, as you said, the second big category is adverse weather. Like you said, all the cities they've worked in so far are in the Sun Belt. They're going to do Atlanta and Miami and Washington, D.C. Those are all places where it doesn't snow very much. I think it'll be a few years before they get to Boston or Chicago.
0: I would have to imagine, but correct me if I'm wrong, that, when it comes to, things like adverse weather making it more difficult, is it that it throws off those LIDAR, readings? What makes it difficult for those,
1: I mean, so there's three reasons that the winter is difficult. The most direct one is if it's actually snowing, the snow will interfere with the sensors. And to a lesser extent, that's also true with rain. The roads can be icy, and so the exact driving behavior has to be a little different. I don't think the physics of that are super complicated. The other one that's maybe not as obvious is that right after a big snowfall, everything looks different. And so if you have image recognition software that's supposed to say, oh, that's a tree, that's a fire hydrant, that's a car, and suddenly everything has snow on it, you need to have a different set of algorithms, or at least you need to have in your training data, you have to have examples of all these objects with snow on them. They're going to have to spend a few winters in cold places. So I believe they've done testing in a few places, I think Buffalo and a couple parts of Michigan, to do this. So they're working on this, but I think it might be another year or two. They have not announced any commercial deployments yet in places where it snows regularly.
2: The car seats four, one passenger in the front, three in the back, if you like, but no one is allowed to sit in that driver's seat. And there's a big warning sign on the steering wheel that makes that very clear, which of course raises the question of why an autonomous car, driverless car, needs a driver's seat at all. But actually, it turns out that the Waymo technicians occasionally have to take the helm to monitor the autonomous driving technology. But if anyone were to try to sit in that driver's seat, the car will pull over and the ride will be terminated.
0: So one of the big selling points of self-driving cars is that they can provide a safer ride for people. And the thought is that people, as we talked about before, are inherently unpredictable, and that can cause accidents. And at high speeds, that's still very dangerous. Waymo recently released a big batch of data on their safety numbers. Can you break those down for us?
1: Yeah, absolutely. So about once a quarter, they release data on how often their own vehicles have crash, and then they try to do a apples-to-apples comparison with human-driven vehicles in the same geographic areas. And their estimate is that their vehicles crash about 80% less than human-driven vehicles. And there's two things they look at. One is airbag deployments, which is a pretty objective thing. And when an airbag deploys, it's very likely that's going to get reported. And so, yeah, they say about 80% fewer crashes involving airbags. And the other is crashes where there's any injury reported. And again, that's about 80% lower. And the interesting thing about that is not only is it significantly lower, if you actually look at the nature of those crashes, and a huge number of them are rear-end crashes where somebody else rear-ended Waymo. There's a number of them where the Waymo was stopped at a red light and some, lunatic drove in and ran into them. Several where another vehicle ran a red light. And only one or two, I think, where the Waymo made any sort of mistake.
2: Now, as you glide through town, you can follow your ride on this touch screen and see what Waymo sees. But the cars, the bicycles, and the pedestrians appear as colorful blue and green blobs. There's no high resolution here. It looks a little bit like, I guess, like a video game, like a sort of not sophisticated video game. From the touch screen in front of you, you can control the music. You can turn it off, as we did. And the screen offers other limited options. Help, seems like an important one. Lock, pull over, another essential option, and start ride.
0: What is making them safe? Is it the cold calculated mind of the computer just is better at driving than we are? What is the reason behind that?
1: Lots and lots of difficult engineering work over 15 years, I think, is the fundamental answer. But I think there's a couple advantages they have. One is those LiDAR sensors I think are pretty important because they just are never going to miss a large object. Those sensors are not kind of subject to interpretation. You have some other companies that are trying to do vision only, where they're trying to just do it with cameras, and that works pretty well, but they could get confused. There could be an optical illusion or a thing where, you know, like there have been cases where maybe you have the side of a truck is the same color as the sky, and so the car can't tell the difference. The other thing is that I think the behavior of humans varies a lot, and so there are some very bad drivers. There are drivers that are drunk, there are teenagers, there are people that are very elderly who are no longer able to really keep it together, there are people who are very exhausted. And so if Waymo can just kind of match the driving ability of a, you know, 50-year-old, sober, well-rested person with a lot of driving experience, that by itself, I think, would significantly reduce the driving rate. And so it doesn't have to necessarily do anything kind of heroic. It just needs to be a very conscientious driver, and it seems to be, you know, kind of on that level.
2: The technology may still have a hill to climb, though, when it comes to winning over some San Francisco residents. In a non-scientific study of one, I asked my close friend, who does a lot of driving in the city, her opinion about the new autonomous cars on the block.
3: My name is Dani Tsagakovich, and I'm a long-term resident of San Francisco. My experience with the Waymos has been a little bit different because I actually haven't been inside one. But I've been in traffic with them on a daily basis in the morning. It seems like when I leave my house to go to work at around 7:30 a.m., there's a plethora of Waymos. It looks like a Waymo car parade. And they are extremely cautious, slow drivers. Like, they're not quick to react to the actual situation of traffic. I've seen a lot of stopping, longer at a stop sign than any other person would stop. They are kind of tentative when it comes to turning corners and when the lights are changing. Sometimes they go when it's almost a red light, and sometimes they don't go.
2: But don't we want our drivers or even our driverless cars to be slow, careful, maybe very considerate drivers and not rash? Isn't this what we want?
3: In the city, there's a flow. And I see other people, like even sometimes shouting at the Waymos. So that's the situation.
2: And what do you think the Waymos would say about your driving?
3: They would say it's time to park your car. Yeah. Permanently.
2: Okay, so we may have two different standards here.
0: We talked to Dr. Rybczynski about how cars already, you know, reshaped cities and roads, and were a major, you know, contributor to suburbanization. And I could see self-driving cars exacerbating that even further. And that if somebody works in the city but their two-hour drive, they get to, you know, read a book. Like if they'd like to do more work on the way to work, do work on the way to work. You know, it could change, you know, how commutes are done, and it could, you know, push that even further. Obviously, you don't have a crystal ball, but, you know, how would you see cities and roads and how we live our lives change if this technology was adopted in a widespread way?
1: I mean, I think there's going to be effects in both directions. So as you say, obviously, it'll make it more appealing to live in exurban areas, and so some people are going to want to live further out. But at the other extreme, one of the big obstacles to more dense construction in urban areas is that people are worried about parking becoming too scarce. And so if you have cheap taxis, I think that the political opposition to more density on the basis of parking is going to decline. And so then I could see it making it easier to build very densely. And so maybe you have kind of a more spiky urban areas where you have the densest areas get denser and the kind of sprawliest areas get sprawlier, and people can kind of live in the kind of area they want.
0: When it comes to widespread use of self-driving cars, you know, it's big, like we have mentioned, in cities like San Francisco. But, you know, do you see the widespread use of autonomous vehicles as right around the corner?
1: Yeah, I mean, I would say that the technical problems have largely been solved. I mean, we mentioned freeways and you know, winter weather, so it's not totally solved, but I expect those to be solved soon. But for at least for warmer climates, the technical problems are mostly solved, and it's really just a logistical slog from here. Waymo's cars are currently very expensive, and I think they can get the cost down, but it's just a matter of like doing mass manufacturing. They need to hire people to clean the cars, charge the cars, repair them when they get broken, and they need those in every city where they would need to operate. And so Waymo's doing that work now. They've announced, I think, Atlanta, Miami, Washington, D.C. for the next year or so. I think they're probably going to announce several more cities before the end of the year. And so it'll just take the time to do that. I mean, the model here, I think, is really Uber and Lyft, which I think those companies started around 2010, but it took 3 or 4 years for them to scale up to the point where they're a national service. I think because this is such a a new service, it'll take a little longer for Waymo. It'll probably be like 3 to 5 years before most cities have Waymo service, but I think that's coming. And then you have Tesla, which I think there's still some technical problems with there that they need to overcome. I think they're a few years behind Waymo, but they're very good at manufacturing cars. And so I think once they get those technical issues rolled out, they'll be able to scale up pretty quickly. And so I would say by the early 2030s, I would expect this to be a very widespread technology that most major cities and maybe some minor ones as well will have available.
0: Well, Timothy, thank you so much for taking the time to talk to us today.
1: Sure, thank you.
2: You notice that the car next to us, those drivers are looking over. So I guess it's still quite a sight to see a car without a driver in it.
4: It's a novelty, but you can be sure that, 10 years from now, nobody will consider it a novelty. Maybe the novelty will be a car with a driver in it.
2: Timothy Lee is a technology journalist and writes the newsletter Understanding AI. So, Seth, after writing in this Waymo, do you feel like you understand AI better?
4: I don't understand AI any better, I have to say. But I do have a feeling for what it's like to ride in a driverless car, obviously. And it's great.
2: What I think is interesting is that we heard earlier in the show that people were not nervous about getting in the first cars over a century ago. So with the horseless carriage, people weren't too nervous to climb into that vehicle. But with the driverless one, there's a little bit more anxiety involved. And I guess it has to do, Seth, because you're not in control at all. I mean, there's no one to negotiate with here.
4: Well, that's right. There's nobody to negotiate with. But one of my big anxieties whenever I get into a taxi of some sort is that, the driver may just want to have conversation. And sometimes I welcome that. But there are other times when I just want quiet. I don't want the guy to talk to me. So here, at least you get that option.

0: Well, this show is thanks to the driven talents of senior producer Gary Niederhoff and assistant producers Brian Edwards and Shannon Rose Geary. I'm Molly Bentley, the executive producer of Big Picture Science.
1: And I'm Seth Shostak, senior astronomer at the SETI Institute. We'd like to give a big thanks to our listeners and, of course, to our Patreon supporters.
0: The original music in the show is by Dewey DeLay and Jun Miyake. This episode of Big Picture Science that considers the past and the future of the horseless carriage is called Vroom.
1: Looking to get the most out of your money, your time, and generally give your life an upgrade? Well, I'm sure you do, and that's why I want to tell you about a podcast that I really love. It's an award-winning show called All the Hacks, and it's hosted by Chris Hutchins, a financial optimizer who sold two companies, racked up millions of reward points, and traveled to 60-plus countries, often for free. And each week on All the Hacks, he teaches you to do the same, diving into topics like the 30-minute system he uses to automate his finances and the tiny habits he's adopted to buy back hours each week. Check out episode 231, where Chris shares his top 50 hacks and takeaways from the past 4 years. I was blown away at how many I can put to use in my own life. Or episode 91 with Bill Perkins about why you should be optimizing for net fulfillment, not net worth. 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
3: I want to end it with this beautiful quote, Antonio Gramsci. The old world is dying away, and the new world struggles to come forth. Now is the time of monsters. I don't know, Donald Trump, Narendra Modi, whoever you want to put in that category. Thank you.
4: That's Taimur Rehman, and this is Alternative Radio. I'm David Barsamyan. This edition of AR features Taimur Rehman on Antonio Gramsci, the imprisoned philosopher. Antonio Gramsci of Italy was one of the most important and original political and philosophical figures of the 20th century. He was a staunch anti-fascist and was jailed for years in Mussolini's prisons. He wrote with great insight about class, culture, and the state. He said that once the state establishes ideological authority, its use of violence can become unnecessary. Gramsci was critical of those intellectuals who play a huge role in manufacturing consent for the policies of the ruling class. He developed such key concepts as cultural hegemony, organic intellectuals, and war of position. He warned of morbid symptoms afflicting so-called liberal democratic societies. Today, almost a century after his death, Antonio Gramsci continues to inspire and inform progressive activists everywhere. He warned of morbid symptoms afflicting so-called liberal democratic societies. Today, almost a century after his death, Antonio Gramsci continues to inspire and inform progressive activists everywhere. To talk about Antonio Gramsci is Taimur Rehman of Pakistan. He's a professor at the Lahore University of Management Sciences, known by the acronym LUMS. He's the author of Class Structure of Pakistan, and he's Secretary General of the Mazdoor Kisan Party, Workers and Peasants Party. Along with his political and teaching activities, he's the lead guitarist of the Pakistani music band Lal. This classic from the AR archives was recorded in Lahore, Pakistan, in 2019. And now, Taimur Rehman.
3: Folks, today we are going to study Antonio Gramsci, his criticism of economism. But in the process of criticizing economism, you see that he develops many, many interesting new and different ideas about hegemony, about political and civil society, about the state, about the relationship between the economic base and the superstructure, and so on. And all of those ideas are very, very pertinent, although they all emerge out of the singular strand of criticizing economism. I completely empathize with those who are unable to sort of extract from the reading what's going on because, well, there's two major reasons for that. The first is that Gramsci is responding to various people in his own time frame who are writing about Marxism, writing on behalf of Marxism, or writing against Marxism. And so in responding to them, he's more or less assuming that you know the people, or at least know the arguments that those people have made, and that you're familiar with both Marxism as well as the arguments with which he's dealing. So it's kind of, again, once again, a situation where you're entering into a debate in the middle of the debate rather than being introduced to all the terms. That's the first major difficulty. The second major difficulty is that these writings were writings that Gramsci wrote while he was in prison. And so the access that he had to various books and sources of information were naturally limited, although he did have access to some, but it was not by his choice what he had access to. Moreover, he had to write things in a way that he was using code names, or rather he was changing the terms. He could have written it much more simply. For example, he could have just said, the philosophy of Marxism says X, Y, Z, or Marxism says X, Y, Z. But you notice he doesn't use that term. He uses the term, the philosophy of praxis, leaving many of us thinking, what is that and how is that different from Marxism and how does that relate to everything and so on. And he uses a number of terms in this particular way. For example, there are a number of passages where he writes about nations fighting in military wars, whereas you can very clearly see that what he really means is classes fighting in them. The reason why he can't write classes is because everything he's writing is going to be read by the prison authorities. So he has to somewhat change the meaning here and there in order for it to pass the censors. And you really have to be sort of more or less aware what he's getting at in order to really understand what he's talking about. So for these two reasons, number one, the fact that he's jumping into the middle of the debate, sorry, you're jumping into the middle of a debate that you're not familiar with. You need a prior knowledge of Marxism and the debates around it. And for the reason that he's trying to avoid the prison censor. Otherwise, the censor of the prison will say, sorry, but we're confiscating these writings. We're not going to allow them to be given to your family or your friends or comrades or whatnot. So he's trying to avoid that. And thirdly, of course, he's writing mostly out of memory. What a phenomenal memory he had, really. To be so productive in prison is quite phenomenal. Interestingly, Faiz Ahmad Faiz, the great Pakistani poet and critic of the establishment and left-wing progressive figure, the iconic left-wing progressive figure of Pakistan, also wrote most of his most famous poems while being in prison. Another great example of someone who really developed intellectually while being in prison is Malcolm X, who went into prison and came out of prison a completely reformed and changed person, ready and willing to fight for the rights of the African American community. But this is a particularly brutal prison, and it was particularly brutal for Gramsci because this is a prison under Italian fascism, and they, of course, had no love lost for Antonio Gramsci. And it was very difficult for Gramsci as well. He already had and further developed very, very serious health problems while in prison and died at a very young age. And so you can imagine that this was no walk in the park, so to speak. So Gramsci gets his name from a town in eastern Albania, which is called Gramsh, and that's just changed into its Italian sort of name, Gramsci. His father was, in 1898, convicted of corruption, and he was then imprisoned. And as a consequence of the imprisonment of his father, the family became completely destitute. Not that they were very well off before, but now they became very, very poor. In fact, they became so poor that Gramsci had to stop his schooling and had to do work to make ends meet. Finally, his father was released in 1904, and Gramsci could then thereafter continue his schooling. Gramsci suffered from very early on, from his childhood, with very, very severe health problems. He had a terrible malformation of the spine, which stunted his growth and meant that he was not even 5 feet tall. And he was hunchbacked because of that malformation of the spine. In 1911, when Gramsci was, he was a brilliant student, and in 1911 he managed to win a scholarship to this amazing university, that's the University of Turin, of course, where he made his name as a leftist. So a highly, you know, sort of an elite university where he, you know, he really excelled in philosophy and other things, and I think he really came into his own. In 1913, soon after university, he joined the Italian Socialist Party. Now, just a note here that this is the Italian Socialist Party was already a pretty strong party, and Italy already had its own working class tradition and so on. By 1916, he showed himself to be a very good writer. He was writing on working class issues, on their struggles in Turin and so on. And so in his own town, he became the co-editor of Avanti, which means forward, of the socialist, the party's official newspaper. By 1919, he had set up his own weekly newspaper, which was called The New Order. The Italian Socialist Party was a very diverse sort of group of people. So they were all socialists in one way or another, but relatively speaking, it had still had a very diverse ideological spread. And because of that diversity, it also a lot of factional infighting, etc. And Gramsci thought that it wasn't a very effective party. And by 1919, the Bolshevik Revolution has occurred, which is in 1917 in Russia, the Russian Revolution. And Gramsci is very much attracted to Lenin's style of leadership, his party, his understanding of how to do politics, and so on and so forth. And what Gramsci wants to do is to create a Marxist-Leninist party in the context of Italy. But the new order is more or less dedicated to that particular function, that we are going to popularize Lenin's ideas and create in Italy a party like the Bolshevik party in Russia. From between 1919 and 1920, Turin, where Gramsci is an activist and working and organizing workers, experiences big mass working class strikes, really, really huge strikes. But sadly, by 1920, they are defeated. By the way, across Europe at that time, from 1917, 18, 1990, up to 1920, there are strikes and protests and revolutionary movements in almost every part of Europe. These strikes have a very deep impact on Gramsci. He observes them very closely. He's working with them very closely. He observes the workers very closely. He observes how they organize. And he's very much influenced, not just by the literature that he's reading coming in from Russia, but very much by his experiences there amongst working people. He himself belongs to, you know, the working class. By January 1921, Gramsci is able to gather enough support together with another leader called Bordiga. Together they're able to gather enough support to say, we don't want to stay with the Italian Socialist Party. We are going to create a new party, which is called the Italian Communist Party, which actually goes on towards, you know, sort of enormous success. Togliatti was the big leader of the Italian Communist Movement. Interestingly, Togliatti was also a student at the University of Turin when Gramsci was a student there. Soon after the formation of the Italian Communist Party, there was a period of repression against the party. In 1926, the fascist government enacted emergency laws, that's Mussolini's government, on the pretext that there was an alleged attempt on Mussolini's life. And so after that, the police had already arrested Bordiga, but now had also arrested Antonio Gramsci, despite the fact that he ought to have had parliamentary immunity. At his trial, Gramsci's prosecutor stated, for 20 years, we must stop this brain from functioning, and he received a 20-year sentence. After about 11 years in prison, his health had deteriorated enormously. His teeth had fallen out, his digestive system had collapsed, he couldn't eat solid foods, and he had convulsions when he vomited blood. He suffered a headache so violent that he beat his head against the walls of his cell. So, you know, he was really in a very bad state in prison. There was, in fact, an international campaign for his release from professors at Cambridge University. He was due to be released on April 21st, 1937, but he had become so ill by that time that he couldn't really be moved. He had a number of sort of diseases. By 27th April 1937, he passed away only at the age of 46. But in this period, and despite all this ill health, he managed to write 30 notebooks, over 3,000 pages, on history, on politics, and on philosophy, and so on. So, you know, despite all these difficulties, he was quite prolific in his intellectual output. His contribution to the intellectual heritage that of humanity includes his ideas about cultural hegemony as a means of legitimizing the capitalist state, the idea of organic intellectuals, what are organic intellectuals versus technocratic intellectuals, his distinction between political society and civil society, what is that distinction, how do we understand it, his critique of historicism and economic determinism, which is, I think, one of the key elements in his entire thing. A lot of his other concepts, like the distinction between political and civil society, cultural hegemony, organic intellectuals, really flow out of this main concern of how do we understand economic determinism and historicism and so on. And finally, his critique of pre-Marxist materialism. But these are just some of the main, very, very big influences that people widely acknowledge. How do we begin to understand Gramsci's actual thought? In order to understand Gramsci, we've got to first understand Karl Marx. we've got to understand how Marx understood history and his criticism of capitalist society. Marx was a prolific writer. The collected works of Marx and Engels are 52 volumes. But the passage that is perhaps most widely quoted is in which he sort of very quickly sums up, this is the preface to the Critique of Political Economy, etc., in which he very quickly tries to sum up in a few sentences the way that he wants us to understand history or examine history. This is one of the most widely cited passages out of Marx's work, and very, very influential for that reason. So let's read through this passage, try and understand what he's saying. So he says, in the social production of their existence, men, and by men here he means human beings, so humans inevitably enter into definite relations which are independent of their will. So let's stop there just for a second. To produce and reproduce life, we cannot produce and reproduce life individually. We have to enter into social relations, right? We have to enter into relations with each other. To have children, obviously, we have to enter into sexual relations. To produce the necessities of life, food, clothing, shelter, we have to work together at some level, cooperate with each other at some level. To protect ourselves against animals that may try and hurt us and so on and so forth, we have to work together. So, but what does he mean that they're independent of our will? What he means by that is that these relations that we form with each other are not relations that we can merely pick and choose, but they are in accordance with the circumstances in which we exist. If we are living in the jungle, we'll have to evolve certain kind of relations. If we're living in the mountains, if we're living in the... whatever our material conditions are, those will determine what kind of relations we can create. Namely, the relations of production appropriate to a given stage in the development of their material forces of production. So what does material forces of production mean? It means our ability to produce. What stage are we at in terms of our... what kind of relationship do we have with nature? To what extent are we able to manipulate nature such that we are able to benefit from it? Though that will determine what sort of relations we also have with each other. In other words, the stage of our development of economic... our economic technology, our ability to produce, in turn, the tools we use, the kind of tools we have created, in turn also determine what sort of social relations you and I are going to have with each other in that process of our work and production. So in an advanced society with a high degree of technology, you will have relations that may be very different. For example, if you have a society where you could have meetings that are online, or you could wear a little, what is that called, virtual mask and have a meeting with somebody sitting in Tokyo, and it would seem like you're sitting in the same boardroom, well, then that would mean that you could have a boardroom meeting without traveling from one part of the world to the other part of the world. And that would mean, of course, certain things about what sort of relations you'd have. So what I'm trying to say is technology changes the way we can talk to each other, we can relate to each other, who we can relate to at any given point in time, you know, how many people we can relate to, and so on and so forth. It does change that. And I'm only talking about communication here. Marx is talking about the process through which we come together and work together, and that can be changed by the kinds of tools available to us. So he says the totality of these relations of production, that is the way in which we come together in order to produce, all of them put together, totality means if you take all of those relations in any given society, you put them all together, that constitutes the economic structure of society, the real foundation on which arises a legal and political superstructure. Let's look at some of the relationships that are immediately observable around you. First of all, there's the relationship that you and I, or you have with your professors. Then there's the relationship that you have with the staff or with each other. Then you have a relationship with the staff that works here. Somebody, of course, does the cooking. Somebody does the cleaning, the gardening. There are people who guard your university and so on and so forth. And we, even though we may not say hello to them, we might not exchange pleasantries with them, but we really actually do have a certain relationship with them which keeps us where we are at even if we don't want to recognize that. But that is the objective reality. So that, he says, you put all of that together, that's the economic foundation. That's the economic structure of a given society. And it's on that economic structure, Marx says, that all your ideas, your ideology, your thought processes, your culture, your laws, etc., your legal and political institutions, they are really reflecting or based on those economic relationships that we enter into as we produce. And to this legal political superstructure and to the economic structure correspond definite forms of social consciousness. So our ideas correspond to our relationships, and those relationships are the real relationships that we have in the process of production. Who does what work? What role do they have in society in that work? What benefits do they get out of society for doing that work, and so on? Those are very, very important in determining the political institutions, which in turn are very, very instrumental in determining our thought processes about institutions, about work, about life, about politics, about economics, so on and so forth. The mode of production of material life, he says, conditions the general process of social, political, and intellectual life. So the way that you come together for work determines the way that you come together for everything else. So consider, for example, that our social relationships are by and large formed by our class, which in turn is formed by our position, our positionality within the mode of production. This occurs nearly from birth. This occurs right from the beginning. It occurs so naturally in any person's life that you don't even think that it occurs. For example, I'll take myself as an example. Here I am standing in front of you wearing jeans and a shirt, etc., speaking in relatively fluent English, if not a slightly Punjabified English accent, etc., right? But all of those things are really, to use slightly postmodern language, symbols of particular class status. If I was born in a village, my dress would be very different, my friends would be very different, my language would be very different, my thoughts would be very different. Psychologists do this little really interesting experiment where they take teenagers or really young kids, and what they do is they put a coin in front of them. There was a coin somewhere over here. I thought I saw a coin. Can't find it anymore. Anyway, they put a coin in front of homeless children and in front of children who are, you know, sort of middle class or upper middle class. And they put a coin in front of them, then they take the coin away, and then they ask them to draw the coin on a piece of paper. And what they noticed was that the children who were from poverty always drew the coin slightly larger on average than the children who were from better off homes. Children born in poverty focus on that. So what am I trying to say? Our very perception of the world is determined, you know, even perception of how large something is, how desirable it is, how much you want it, is determined by what you have and what you don't have and what others have. It plays a very big role. It's easy to dismiss it and say, money means nothing to me. But then if you don't have money, then you discover suddenly that if you really, really don't have it, that it deprives you of many, many things that are not necessarily material. It's not just that you want to have more stuff, but it deprives you of many, many opportunities that can result in you having a very low self-esteem, a bad image about yourself, or will not give you the ability to really reach your potential. So the mode of production life, says Karl Marx, and of material life conditions the general process of social and intellectual life. It is not the consciousness of men that determines their existence, but their social existence that determines their consciousness. So our ideas are determined by our activity, and one of the main forms of our activity is the activity of producing together. This may seem rather odd to you people, because you are not yet engaged in the process of production, given that you're all students and you're right now what we call dependents. Your parents pay for your food, clothing, shelter, and you're supposed to only study. And you tell your parents, yes, yes, yes, I'm studying, which of course you're not doing at all. But the point is, you're not yet part of the economy, right? You're going to become part of the economy soon. But as soon as you become part of the economy, it's going to take over your life. It's going to be 8 hours of your day. And after you're done with, hopefully you won't have an 8-hour job, But if you do, most likely you will. And after you're done with the 8 hours of the day, you will spend the not next 8 hours recovering from the 8 hours that you worked. And then you'll spend 8 hours sleeping. So that's basically your life. The reason I say that is because I'm trying to show you how the work that you do determines not just the things that you have, but even also the opportunities that you have with respect to your own time. And obviously, the activity you're involved in is basically what you're going to be thinking about. If you're sweeping the floors day in, day out, and you know, or you're working in a factory, or you are in the grind, then you don't have time to think about whether the Big Bang theory is correct, or whether there is an infinite number of Big Bangs, whether string theory is correct, whether quantum mechanics is right, or whether the general theory of relativity by Einstein is right. You're not going to have the sources available to you, the time to go through what has been written on that subject, to deliberate on those matters. You may have the potential, you may have the intelligence, you may have the ability, but you will not have the opportunity. And what are you going to be occupied with in terms of your mind is going to be the things that you are occupied with in terms of your time. So what we get from this is this sort of a metaphor of a base and a superstructure, a triangle. Marx here is using an architectural sort of metaphor, so we've made a pyramid out of it, where the economy is the base, and the superstructure, which includes art, it includes family, it includes culture, religion, philosophy, law, media, politics, science, education, music, literature, all of those things are in the superstructure. The base includes everything related to the economy, the tools used, the machines used, the factories, the land, the raw materials, all of this stuff, and the various classes that are created in the process of production, industrial working class, managerial class, so on and so forth. That's the base. Now we come to the interesting part. So this was just the background. Now there is a way to understand what Marx has written here, which can be very narrow and economistic, right? Which is that everything that happens in the superstructure, everything that happens in culture, everything that happens in family, religion, education, politics, whatever, everything that's written is immediately and directly related to some direct economic cause. So we try to figure out if we want to know why a particular war is happening. Why is America attacking Iraq, or what is it doing in Iran, etc.? We try to find the economic causes, and those can be important. But a lot of times, states will go to war even when there isn't a significant economic benefit to be gained. We know this from history that, for example, the British went to war with Afghanistan several times, 2-3 times, in fact, not because they thought that Afghanistan had any economic benefit for them, but simply because they wanted to make sure that the Russians don't take over Afghanistan. So they made it into a sort of buffer area. They didn't necessarily want to gain anything economic out of Afghanistan, but they wanted to make sure Russia doesn't get in, so they went to war in those places. So you can go to war for geostrategic reasons rather than directly economic reasons. So when we understand these sorts of things, we cannot therefore conclude that every action in politics, in culture, war, is somehow directly related to economics. If we do that, we make a caricature. I think we simplify human life way too much. So that is called economic reductionism, the idea that everything is economics. Self-interest governs nations and drives the world forward. Everything is about self-interest, class self-interest, individual self-interest, state self-interest, and so on. It's not so easy, right? So economic determinism or economic reductionism is the view that all political or cultural phenomena are determined by or can be reduced to the economic structure. And this is a bit simplistic, overly simplistic. Marx did say, for example, the handmill produces feudalism, the steam mill produces capitalism, and it does sound very reductionist to say something of that sort. But you've got to remember that Marx is making these statements in the context of a discussion about history in unfolding over thousands of years. To take something that may be true at that scale, that one kind of economy will give rise to a particular kind of society, another kind of economy will give rise to another kind of economy, may be true at the grand level of this grand scale of all of history, but it's not necessarily true. You arrive at the grand scale of history, Marx himself says, through various accidents and, you know, movements that seem to be random and so on and so forth, and yet you arrive, he says, at this thing. So Gramsci wants to say that, in fact, when you examine politics at the everyday level, you discover that the base and superstructure don't just have a relationship one way, that the base explains everything in the superstructure, but that the relationship flows both ways. The economic base is really shapes and maintains the superstructure, and in turn, the superstructure is created in such a way so as to justify, legitimize the economic base. Hence, not every change in politics is the result of economics. Economic structure itself is always changing. Leaders sometimes make mistakes. Some decisions are made because of internal necessities of an organizational kind. For example, a political party may need to make certain changes, etc., etc. But it has nothing to do with the economic base. It has to do with the politics of the time.
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3: I understand that many of you people will be like, yeah, what's the relevance of all this stuff about economic base and superstructure? How is this sort of, you know, changing anything in our lives and so on? And I can respect that, but I think you've got to appreciate, perhaps you've got to appreciate, you know, the understanding that the idea that all of history could be understood by examining how economic contradictions had played themselves out is a very powerful idea. It's an idea that has played a very influential role in our times. And when you take that argument and extend it too far and you try to make everything come out of economics, then I think, you know, you take a good solid argument and you make it a bit, you know, you take any good solid argument and make it a bit too extreme, then it falls on its face. That's why it's very important to be able to define to what extent the economy influences our social decision-making, political decision-making, our ideas, and so on. But not to go to town on it, not to go so extreme on it that, you know, every question has to have an economic answer. And I think that's basically what Gramsci is trying to explain, is, you know, how these two realms interact. So this debate about the relationship between the base and the superstructure is one of the key debates in political economy as a whole. How do these two realms, the realm of the economic and the realm of the political, how do they interact with each other? That's pretty much what a whole of political economy is about. It's very important for us to be able to tease that out in some way or the other. So Gramsci says structure is not a hidden god. Here he's referring to something that Croquet has written that determines everything. Structure and superstructure are intimately connected, interrelated, and act reciprocally. Structures and superstructures form a historic block. So a historic block is formed out of a structure and a superstructure. So superstructure is not merely unimportant appearances or an unimportant appearance. It forms the ideological and cultural hegemony necessary for the legitimization of the state. So we can't just say something is ideological, so it's unimportant. Marx has never implied that ideology is unimportant. Engels, Gramsci is trying to just reinforce the fact that to say that the economy plays a very influential role in our conceptions is not the same as saying that our conceptions are unimportant in the world of politics and so on and so forth. Not at all. So this exaggeration has occurred both by those who oppose Marxism and even by those who claim to be Marxists themselves. It's happened on both sides of the spectrum. So take, for example, Jordan Peterson. Jordan Peterson made it out to seem like Marx is saying that economics determines everything, right? So he's pushing Marx into economic reductionism. So that's really what Gramsci is saying, that that's a caricature of what Marxism. Superstructures are objective and operative in reality. Marx spoke about the solidity of popular beliefs. And when this way of conceiving things has the force of popular belief, this is another phrase from Marx. So when a particular way of thinking about things becomes common sense, that becomes the politics of common sense. And that is a material, real force that you have to contend with when you enter politics to change society. In other words, popular conviction has the same energy as a material force, says Antonio Gramsci. The philosophy of praxis, here again he means Marxism, itself is a superstructure, says Gramsci. It is the expression of those subaltern classes who want to educate themselves in the act of government and who have an interest in

But when he says it in this way, I have a dream, why does it resonate with the American public? Because the American public has been brought up on the idea of the American dream. And so when he relates his dream to the American dream, that's a very powerful articulation of how the American dream needs to be changed, or what the real American dream ought to have been, and so on and so forth. You see the point here? That's why he's powerful. That's why he's effective, is because he can do that. What is an erroneous way to understand the superstructure or ideology? Well, first of all, he says, yeah, we all acknowledge that ideology is distinct from the structure. It is asserted that a given political solution is ideological. That means that it is insufficient for changing the structure, although it thinks that it can do so. But on these correct premises is drawn the conclusion that every ideology is pure appearance, useless, stupid. But that's the wrong conclusion to come to. Just because something is the product of capitalism, just because something is the product even of feudalism, doesn't mean that you can just dispense with it and say, that culture was just useless culture. No, what you've got to understand is that he makes the distinction also between organic and arbitrary. Organic ideologies are necessary for a given structure. Arbitrary ideologies only create individual movements and polemics and so on. So first of all, you've got to sift the chaff and the grain, right? You've got to understand that there are lots of ideas in society. Some are truly arbitrary, temporary, and so on and so forth, and can be dismissed. But organic ideas that are central to systems, to social systems, must be treated with greater care. These are relatively permanent. Organic ideology will lead to organic movements that are relatively permanent. And these must be separated from conjunctural and arbitrary ideologies and movements that are occasional, immediate, and accidental. A common error, though, consists in our inability to find the correct relationship between what is organic and what is conjunctural. So what he's now going to show you is that even that which is conjunctural cannot always be dismissed. In the first case, there is an excess of economism or doctrinal pedantry, the overestimation of mechanical causes. In the second, an excess of ideologism, which is the exaggeration of voluntarism and individualistic element. So you can have an exaggeration of ideologism here and an exaggeration of overestimation of mechanical causes when you're looking at these causes. And you've got to stop doing that. You've got to understand the complex interrelationship between organic ideas, organic movements, conjunctural movements, arbitrary ideologies. They come together in complex ways, and we've got to understand them if you want to make real social change. He's a real craftsman. I mean, he's sitting in jail, but you can give him credit that he's a real craftsman. He's explaining to you, if you want to bring about the feminist revolution, if you want to bring about a revolution against extremism, if you want the end of, in Pakistan, you want the end of, I don't know, XYZ, oppression of minorities, how do you do it? How do you convince people? How do you make it happen? He is an architect, an engineer, you could even call him an artist, of how to create, construct social movements in any given context, how to understand them and create them. So to understand and create them, you have to understand the relations of forces. Who's strong? What is the balance of power? We've got to distinguish, he says, between relations of social forces, that is linked to structure, objective, independent of human will, yani the economic relations between classes. Then you've got to look at the relations of political forces. How many people were there at the climate march? Who are the enemies of the climate? How many others went to the climate march? Okay, right? Okay, there you go. You know, who are they? What are their views? How do they convince people that climate is unimportant? You've got to understand that and the mechanics of that. Finally, he says, between classes or between nations is also the balance of force of military. Who's got a stronger military? He says that also plays an important role. So let's go through them. The first one is kind of self-explanatory, so he doesn't really bother with that, which is the economy, right? The second one he goes into, what about politics? What happens in politics? Well, he says in politics, social movements evolve at three different levels. You can divide them into three different kinds of social movements. The first are economic corporate level, which is that people come together for their immediate economic interests. For example, a trade union in one place or a student union. What is that? That is an economic corporate level stuff. Then you don't unite with all students here. You unite only with LUMS students for LUMS demands. Then what if all students combined? He says that would be the economic class level. It would be where you'd advance common interests of the working class, common interests of the

0: of students or whatever the case is. But these are still economic interests. You're still not vying for political power. The third stage is the political level. He says formation of political parties to contest for hegemony over other subordinate groups. Now you form a political party of whoever it is that you represent, and then you try to build alliances with others in order to win the struggle. Right? So he says this is the highest level. And then finally he comes to military force. Quite shocking that he's discussing this while sitting in prison, but he does a trick with it. He discusses it, but he doesn't talk about classes anymore. He talks about nations. Because when he talks about nations, then nobody can object. But you can see that he actually means, because his interest is not national war, but class war, right? So he says, independence cannot be won with purely military forces. It requires both military and political military ones. So you've got to combine politics and military in order to win these sorts of struggles. Military is also important, though, he's trying to say. The oppressed nation, he says, but actually what he means is the class, will therefore initially oppose the dominant military force with the force which is only politico-military. You can't have a head-on confrontation with a stronger opponent. Okay? It's just stupid. It's not about courage or whatnot. He's trying to say to you, you cannot take on the American military just head-on and say, here I am, rock you like a hurricane. No, you can't do that, right? So what do? You have to have a political strategy. You have to try to destroy the war potential of the dominant nation from within. And you have to compel the dominant military force to thin out and disperse over a large territory, thus nullifying a great power part of its war potential. So you've got to find the right way in which their strategic strength cannot be deployed against you in one go, otherwise you'll be wiped out. So it's like a smaller boxer fighting a bigger boxer. The smaller boxer's got to keep his distance. He can't get in there and just say, all right, I'll take your punch and I'll give you one. No, no, can't do that. He's got to go around him. He's got to maneuver around him. He's got to punch, you know, find the loopholes, etc. Never take a full-on punch from the other side. Yes. So what about economic crisis? In 2008, we had a huge, massive economic crisis. And a lot of times we think that an economic crisis ought to generate resistance against capitalism. But then we see Donald Trump get up. Then we see Boris Johnson come up, then we see Le Pen get up, etc. We see Narendra Modi get up. So what's going on? Gramsci says, it may be ruled out that immediate economic crises themselves produce fundamental historical events. They can simply create a terrain more favorable to the dissemination of certain modes of thought and certain ways of posing and resolving questions involving the entire subsequent development of national life. They create the potentiality that a certain new idea can become popular. But don't make the mistake of thinking that just because Pakistan is going down economically, the left is going to go up politically. That's not the way reality works, he's explained to you. For example, the French Revolution did not occur only owing to endemic poverty, but also conflicts related to class prestige played a very important role in the French Revolution, he says. And you can't dismiss that. Economic crisis can lead to contradictory outcomes, he says. The old society may decide to resist and may ensure itself breathing space by crushing the opposition, or a reciprocal destruction of contending classes, and the peace of the graveyard may be established, perhaps even under the surveillance of a foreign guard. So it's not at all necessary that just because you represent the truth and the poor and the downtrodden, the oppressed, that victory will be yours in any given specific conflict. How do we analyze this? And what's the purpose of our analysis? If we want to change the world, how do we change the world? Gramsci can be, the prison read notebooks can be written, the prison read notebooks or how to change the world. You know, you could just recall it that, right? How do you change the world? He says, the first purpose of analysis is to reveal the points of least resistance at which the force of will can be most fruitfully applied. I think this is genius, okay? If you're going to try and change anything in society, you should put this on your t-shirt or something. Why? Because you can't attack everywhere and you can't attack everything. Some places you attack and those places are very heavily defended and guarded. And those ideas are very strongly entrenched. Those forces are very strongly entrenched. And all you're going to do by attacking those places is, in fact, you're going to multiply the resistance against you. You're going to make yourself weaker rather than stronger by attacking where you are weak and they are strong. But if you attack some place where they are weak and you are strong, you are on the right moral ground and people support you and say, I don't agree with everything Taimur says, but on this question, you know, competitive federalism is the way to go, or whatever the case may be. If you attack on that, on the pitch where you have a winning chance, there then you win lots of people who are otherwise not necessarily with you. And that's what Gramsci wants to do. They suggest immediate tactical operations. What suggests it? Your analysis shows where are they strongest, where are they weakest, where do I need to attack in order to win? For example, the women's cause. You tell me, where would you need to attack in order to destroy or undermine patriarchy? What would be the weak point of patriarchy? What point would you attack at which you would gain allies and those who support patriarchy would lose allies? Versus what are the points where if you attack patriarchy on that point, the patriarchs would gain allies and you would lose allies? Those are the things that you need to think about in any movement, whether it's patriarchy or class politics or democratic politics. The point is only to illustrate to you that to win in politics, Gramsci is saying, you've got to attack where the enemy is weak and you are strong. An analysis helps you find that. They indicate how a campaign of political agitation may best be launched. What language will best be understood by the masses? What will give you greater and greater support for your cause? To conclude, he says, this whole thing of economism, understanding everything through economics and not having this ability to look at things in this nuanced way, he says, is a legacy really not of Marxism but of liberalism. Economism is not Marxism but the direct descendant of liberalism. The state and civil society are one in the sense that they serve the same class. The latter, though, that is, the state, works through coercion, and the former, civil society, works through ideological hegemony. And this is, again, another key point of Gramsci. He says that trade unionism, ka example deta, he says, although it belongs to the subaltern class, to poor people, but the independence and hegemony of the subaltern group is in fact sacrificed to the intellectual hegemony of the ruling class, because trade unionism is an aspect of laissez-faire liberalism or laissez-faire capitalism. Right? So trade unionism is supposed to restrict the revolt of the working class only to negotiating the wage, whereas what Gramsci wants them to do is to question the wage system, i.e. capitalism itself. To continue, either the problem of emancipation is not considered, or posed in an inappropriate and ineffective form, for example, social democracy, or because of a belief in the possibility of leaping from class or society directly into a society of perfect equality with a syndical economy, it is left completely open. So trade unionism is not a successful subaltern strategy, because even though it is a subaltern movement, this is a very cool concept. You can have subaltern movements that don't realize that they are conceding ideological hegemony to their enemy. You can have movements of women who do not realize that, in fact, they are conceding hegemony to patriarchy by, let's say, undertaking a certain slogan, or workers' movements, or whatever the case may be. And Gramsci wants you to be able to sift that and understand where you are ceding essential ground, where you are conceding to your opponent the hegemonic idea. There you are basically in trouble. You're not going to win, even though you may make a very big splash and get your picture on social media, but you will not get what you want. He says this is not how politics works. You cannot be successful if you think in this way. In fact, hegemony, he says, presupposes compromises with other interests. You want your movement to be successful? You've got to compromise with other movements in order to win them as allies, in order to be successful. The leading group should make sacrifice of an economic corporate kind without touching the essential. Don't give up on your essential, but nonetheless, make allies, isolate your enemy, and fight against them. All forms of electoral abstentions also belong to economism or liberalism. So that's why he says, okay, you know, we often think, oh, the law is against us. The police is horrible, terrible. Yeah, it is. Yes, the law may not be in your favor. Oh, parliaments are corrupt. Oh, politics is all corrupt. We're not going to do any of that. What's the result of that? It's a self-defeating strategy. You've got to get in the mud, he says, is what Gramsci is saying. You've got to get into the mud and you've got to meet with the police wallahs and you've got to say, here's a gender sensitization program for you. But if you use the word gender sensitization, they're going to run the other way. How do you get in there and get your point of view? Or here's a labor sensitization program, whatever it is. How do you maneuver and convince people that the changes that you want to bring about are good? That always requires, he's saying, compromises and getting into those even into those institutions that you may or may not necessarily agree with or like. Aside from a strategic vision, what Gramsci is saying is very similar to what Marx and Engels would have also agreed with. For example, Engels writes, according to the materialist conception of history, the ultimately determining element in history is the production and reproduction of real life. Other than this, neither Marx nor I have ever asserted. Hence, if somebody twists this into saying that the economic element is the only determining one, he transforms that proposition into a meaningless, abstract, senseless phrase. To say that everything can be understood from economics is not what we are saying. Similarly, Gramsci continues that economism, which is he also associates with the Italian Communist Socialist Party, makes no distinction between the relatively permanent organic movement and the fluctuating arbitrary movement. It cannot, these are his criticisms, all of these. Economic development is reduced to technical change in the instruments of work. It cannot even examine economic development very well. It is utterly false that people will allow themselves to be moved by considerations of self-interest. And it is entirely true that they are above all motivated by desire for an ardent belief in prestige, something that Max Weber talks about. Prestige and status plays a very important role in our self-image and can play a very, very important role in how we view our position in society and whether or not we revolt or conform to society, and Gramsci's agreeing there. Economism asks the question, who profits directly from the initiative under consideration, and replies with a line of reasoning which is as simplistic as it is fallacious. The one who profits directly are a certain fraction of the ruling class, and then they get into this argument, is Nawaz Sharif benefiting from this, or is Zardari benefiting from this? Whole politics then begins to resolve around a few individuals, which really is what's going on in Pakistan as well. The whole political question becomes around a few individuals and their economic benefits, rather than real questions about what those policies mean for people. Gramsci seems to be describing Pakistani politics perfectly, because that's what we do all the time, right? We only pick on things which we think have benefited those politicians, then we make them into big scandals, and that's the whole thing that politics revolves around. He wants you to look at the social content of the mass following the movement. What function did this mass have in the balance of forces? What is the political significance of the demands presented by the leaders? You examine the conformity of the means to the ends. What do they want? How are they trying to get it? Are the two things working together well? And only in the last analysis, and formulated in the political and not moralistic terms, is the hypothesis considered that such movements will necessarily be perverted and serve quite different ends from those which the mass of the followers expect. You've got to start analyzing the movements for who is in them, what are they doing, what are their demands. Last but not least, he has an aversion to historicism. What is that? The aversion to compromises is based on the iron conviction that there exist objective laws of historical development similar in kind to natural laws, together with a belief in a predetermined theology like that of a religion. Since favorable conditions are inevitably going to appear, and since these, in a rather mysterious way, will bring about palingenetic events, it is evident that any deliberate initiative tending to predispose and plan these conditions is not only useless but even harmful. In other words, we have become anti-planning. We don't want to plan anything because we think spontaneously, history is on my side, the truth is on my side. He says it doesn't happen that way. The strong, those with better strategy, win over those with bad strategy. That's how politics really works. And interestingly, that's very much Machiavelli, right? You've got to know how to play politics. That reference to Machiavelli is very much there also in the writing of Gramsci, you know, saying that you've got to be as smart as Machiavelli wanted you to be in order to make the revolution. I want to end with this beautiful quote. The old world is dying away, and the new world struggles to come forth. Now is the time of monsters. I don't know. Donald Trump, Narendra Modi, whoever you want to put in that category. Thank you.
1: 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Joe Rich is our general manager and editor. I'm David Barsamian. Thank you for listening. We go out with Umide Seher Ki Bata Suno. Listen to the Hope of a New Dawn, an Urdu poem by Faiz Ahmed Faiz of Pakistan, performed by Taimur Rahman and his ensemble, Lal.

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I'm Bridget Taylor, trying to beat the heat in our studio. We do have air conditioning, so the electronics don't melt. 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We are so happy to be here tonight on Community Chat. We have survived the absolutely brutal heat. It is supposed to get somewhat better after this. We will not talk about rain or not rain. We're just not going to talk about that right now. Let's focus on the positive. And right now it is Friday night if you're listening live. So let's go on to start with what's going on right now. Jim Yeager is at Big Fatty's until 7:30. And at the Sable Project in Stockbridge, Vermont, it's the Brass Bloggin, now until 8:30. Born out of the Occupy Wall Street movement, the Brass Bloggin was organized in 2010 as an affinity group to support community-organized protests with well-played street music. Again, that is at the Sable Project, sableproject.org. Community movie night at 6:30 in Woodstock at the... I am reading this listing and it is not good. So there it is. It's at the Town Hall, which is right on the green in Woodstock. Pretty easy to get to. The lobby and bar opens at 6:30. The movie starts at 7 o'clock. And again, it's the Milos Forman production of Hair. Also this evening, Sing Along with the Player Piano in White River Junction, now until whenever, mainstreetmuseum.org. Classicopia hosts Claviopia at the home of Andrew Bauman in White River Junction, Vermont. The principal clarinet of the Philadelphia Ballet will make his Classicopia debut along with violinist Irina Rostamashivil from the Republic of Georgia. They will be performing works by Peter Schickli, Dmitri Shostakovich, Waldemar von Bosnern, and Klezmer Wedding by Shrul Irving Glick. Also this evening, the Ben Cogan band is at Feast and Field. That's usually on Thursday, so I think that's an error, you guys. Let's not talk about that one. We'll just carry on. Let's tell you what else is going on. 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Let's just do a quick little link. It looks like there's a good amount of seating for the other shows, which usually means there's a good amount of seating for tonight. So I think if you really want to watch this one, this was written for Lily Tomlin and is a laugh out loud comedy, I have been told. LostNationTheater.org. And again, I think the website is updated now. The elevator in the town hall is operational again. The Montpelier Town Hall's theater. Lost Nation Theater performs in the Montpelier Town Hall. That
that elevator was out for a while. I'm not sure exactly how long, but it is up and running again. That is the good news. So if you have been reluctant to go see theater at Montpelier for that reason, good news, it's back. In Thetford, at the Eclipse Grange Theater, the Parish Players present Annie Baker's play Circle Mirror Transformation, about five strangers in an adult acting class in the fictional town of Shirley, Vermont. Parishplayers.org for full information on that. That also plays on Saturday at 7 o'clock and Sunday at 2. And that will give us all I've got for Friday. As you may recall, we have a calendar at royaltonradio.org. 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It is June, so we play a lot of pride. We play with a lot of pride. We always have a lot of pride here on Community Chat, let's be honest. But we lean right into it this time of year. So here's Tegan and Sarah with Matthew Dear.

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had to play that one tonight because it is about 199 degrees. I think we can all agree. Chapel Roan here on Royals and Community Radio. A few Friday night events that I forgot to announce. I am sorry. It is Pride Party in the Park now until 8:30 on Coburn Park in Lebanon, presented by Lebanon Opera House. This is an all-age celebration of LGBTQIA+ community identities and resilience. And then there is a Pride dance party after that, starting at 8 o'clock, LebanonOperaHouse.org for full information on all of this. It's DJ Reka with Bollywood Pride. And both Thera and Krishna Guthrie are at Babe's Bar from 7:30 to 9:30. Again, those are tonight. All right, now we're going to reset and get to Saturday. What's happening on Saturday? Oh, I'm so glad you asked. It's busy. It's a busy one. Roller skating in White River Junction at the Wendell A. Bartwood Arena. They're doing this through most of June by the looks of things. Skaters must have their own equipment, no rentals, and helmets are required for children and beginner skaters. UVRollerSkate@gmail.com, or you can get there at the Hartford, Vermont's rec page. From 10 to noon, it's a workshop on Indigo Shibori Pattern, Process, and Connection at the Center for the Arts Lake Sunapee Region. Explore this traditional Japanese dyeing practice that uses folding, binding, and immersion to create patterns on cloth. This is not a free class, but cfanh.org if you find it of interest. Speaking of crafting, the White River Craft Center in Randolph, Vermont is celebrating 25 years. It's a day of creating and community with an open house from 10 a.m. to 4 p.m., including open studios, weaving studio and darkroom experiences, lots of art making opportunities, a community lunch, and an exhibition featuring the past and present of the Craft Center. And then in the evening, a special gathering to celebrate with live music, cash bar, and light hors d'oeuvres. You can get tickets for that at whiteRiverCraftCenter.org and learn more about the open house. It's a party, then a fundraiser, and I guess a little bit of both. From 9 to 11 at Kenyon's Pond on 2463 Dairy Hill Road in South Royalton, it's a free kids fishing derby. It is free fishing day in the whole state of Vermont. The Randolph Farmers Market is from 9 a.m. to 1 p.m. on the Gifford Green on South Main Street in Randolph. Let's see. And in New London, an Art in Bloom fundraiser. Florists, garden centers, and garden clubs from across the Sunapee region are paired with original works from the Center for the Arts rotating member exhibition, creating floral interpretations inspired by the art itself. cfanh.org. For full information on that, that is also a paid ticket. And an Art in Nature workshop from 1 to 4 at the Center for the Arts. And people of all ages are welcome to attend this hands-on workshop, connected, obviously, with the exhibition. Let's see what else is going on. At 1:30 at Harvest Hill Assisted Living on 23 Alspecte Drive in Lebanon, Valley Improv performs an all-ages show. 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And at the Abbott Library in Sunapee, build and design a terrarium. All supplies will be provided. AbbottLibrary.org for full information. Two B's, two T's, Abbott Library. And as part of that Art in Bloom event in New London, they have a garden party fundraiser from 5:30 to 8. Food and drinks, 21 and up, floral-themed attire, encouraged. So you can go to an arts fundraiser all over the place. It is Remarkable Reptile Day at the Vermont Institute of Natural Science in Queechee from 10 to 5. It's a day celebrating reptiles, vinsweb.org. It's Knit in Public Day, and there will be a special gathering in Woodstock at the Norman Williams Public Library from 1 to 3. This is just a casual gathering in celebration. And let's see what else is going on. The Phillips Lind family of Brookfield at the Brookfield Old Town Hall. John Lind, a Black Revolutionary War veteran, and his wife moved to Brookfield several years after the war, farmed the land, and raised a family. Local researcher Sue Nevins will present their story. Free, open to the public, and accessible, starting at 7 o'clock. That is at the Brookfield Old Town Hall on Stone Road.
visit Brookfield Historical on Facebook for full details on that. 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And Pizza Night in West Corinth at Cross Molina Farm. 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Food is at 5, music is at 6. 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And the filling station celebrates a year refilled with an acoustic bluegrass community jam from 6 p.m. to 10 p.m. as part of an all-day blowout. Actually, let me actually click on this because the listing and the flyer are saying two different things. We're going to listen to the flyer. Okay, it's an all-day blowout, big party noon to midnight. The back patio opens at noon. DJ Burrows from 3 to 6. DJ Sir Baby Girl, 9 to midnight. Pool tables open until the dancing starts. And Lalo's Taquiera in the kitchen. There. Now I've told you the full truth and nothing but the truth. Ottaquechee Yacht Club has Country Night featuring the Jeremiah Allen Band from 6:30 to 9:30. That will do us for Saturday. My goodness. See, I told you it was going to be busy. And fortunately, it won't be quite so stinking hot. So I feel like this is a win-win for everyone. Don't you all agree? All right, we'll play another song and then we will get to Sunday. Stay tuned for more community information here on Broyleton Community Radio. Here's Orville Peck.

Best and worst of men. I've seen fire and I've seen rain, but I can't comprehend where to go, how much I wanna know. It all ends up the same way anyhow.

disappear. I think I found myself, now I can't picture myself here or anywhere, but I'm getting there. Holding on can get you stuck.

ever cross your mind. Don't shed a tear, just wave my way and all.

Oh, that one's lovely. Let's take a look at Sunday. I feel like I'm in a whole contemplative new mood right now. Oh, well. Walk and Talk Brunch fundraiser in New London at Whipple Hall. Hear directly from the floral designers on their inspirations and approaches. Again, this is part of that whole Art and Bloom thing for the Center of the Arts, centerforthearts.nh.org. For more information, they are also hosting a floral design workshop from 12 to 1, and Petal Patch Florist Designers will teach participants how to create custom arrangements. Elsewhere on Sunday, making books while by hand while practicing mindfulness. This is a workshop on learning to make folded books and bound books and how mindful awareness can help with creative decision-making. That's at the White River Craft Center in Randolph, whiterivercraftcenter.org for full information on that. A morning sound bath at Brooklyn Healing Arts in Rochester. Decompress with the sound of gongs, singing bowls, and more. BrooklynHealingArts.com for more information and to book. The Royalton Farmers Market is back. This week is, the market is always from 11 to 2. 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That's it. It's a farmer's market. It's just nice to have a farmer's market in town again, honestly. Sometimes it really shows where I live. And today is one of those days. I like farmer's markets. Sunday Bluegrass at a River Roost with Ninja Wizard on 230 South Main Street, White River Junction. They will be playing

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I feel like that's a very important factor. Maxfield Parish Stage Set has second Sunday showings through the year. 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Clavicopia is in Lebanon, that Clavicopia concert from 2 to 4 at the First Congregational Church of Lebanon. And at 2 in Norwich, at the Norwich Bookstore, it's a silent reading party. Sit outside the bookstore and read with other community members. Bring a picnic blanket and snacks. Soft drinks provided. They will move inside if it rains. There will be surprise bonus challenges. 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Wren Song performs in Norwich at the Beaver Meadow Union Chapel. This a cappella choral group will perform songs about love, devotion, and the return of spring. This is a free concert, and light refreshments will be served following the performance. Marconist Mark Polifrone performs in Norwich at the Norwich Congregational Church at 3 o'clock, featuring works by Bach, Holst, Aaron Copland, and other composers. 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And I feel like there's something else on Sunday. Maybe there isn't. Open studio time at the Bethel Arts Center from 11 to 2. Weekly open hours for artists, writers, and crafters of all skill level. No instruction provided, but bring your own supplies or use the supplies on hand. And we'll get to the working week, but let's take a break before that. I'd like to hear some K.D. Lang. How about you?

Katie Lang here on Royalton Community Radio. Sometimes I think about how weird the 90s were. But by God, we did have some good music. All right. This hour of community chat brought to you by Bridget being introspective in the worst possible way. Let's have a conversation about what's going on. The Bugbee Senior Center on Monday will host their Memory Cafe music therapy for individuals and their caregivers with memory issues. And then at 1 o'clock, they host a painting workshop with Christine Traverson of the Wandering Paintbrush. She'll be teaching participants how to paint a buzzing bumblebee. BugbeeCenter.org for full information on all the Bugbee Center's many programs, honestly. They're quite busy around there. At 4 o'clock, How to Protect Humans from AI with Adam Brewer, Assistant Professor of Computer Science and Government, the Chair of the Dartmouth Faculty Leadership Group on AI. Brewer will be discussing the frontier where AI poses new challenges for privacy and security, and about how these risks defy reasonable expectations about how privacy works in AI systems. Spoilers, it doesn't. It's not quite what they say, but that's what we're talking about. alumni.dartmouth.edu for more information. That is at the Cook Auditorium on the Dartmouth campus. And at 6:30 at the Grantham Town Hall in New Hampshire, Mel Allen, author and former editor of Yankee Magazine, will be talking about his work. All are welcome, free of charge, DunbarLibrary.org for full information on that event. Also on Monday in the morning from... In the evening. All right. A legislative update at 7 p.m. at the Brookfield Old Town Hall. A moderated informal discussion with representatives and the senator of the Orange, Washington, Addison District. And a secular weekly addiction recovery meeting at the Bethel Arts Center. This is a non-theist meeting open to all faiths who are sober or seeking sobriety. Again, that is free. And on Tuesday... Yoga Fusion at the Bugbee Senior Center at 10:30. This is a gentle yoga event. 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It's a drop-in group for Spanish conversation at all levels. And at noon at South Royalton Library, the Royalton Memorial Library in South Royalton, it's a School's Out Ice Cream Social. Celebrate the last day of school with a free ice cream social from noon to 2. Grab a sweet treat, pick up a summer reading log, and kick off the start of summer. At 4 o'clock at the Norwich Inn, it's a Trail Tuesday hike with the Upper Valley Trails Alliance. Meet them on the back patio, and they'll walk over to the Milton Fry Nature Area for a short hike, uvtrails.org. And at 5:30, a talk at the Abbott Library in Sunapee with Dr. Kathy LeBlanc of Plymouth State University, exploring artificial intelligence today, the history of AI, the different types of AI, how AI works, and why it seems to be everywhere at the moment. Abbottlibrary.org, two B's, two T's. Lily Welch performs at the Public House from 6:30 to 8:30 p.m. on Monday. Brooks Hubbard at the Ottoquechee Yacht Club from 6:30 to 9:30. And open mic at Crossroads Bar and Grill from 7 to 9. On Tuesday, Lily Welch from 6:30 to 9:30. And that will do us for live music and events. We'll play another song before we get to Wednesday. What do we got? Oh, let's take a little trip with the Pet Shop Boys.

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Bugbee Senior Center hosts a GeoGuessr game, a game based on Google Street View, which allows players to virtually explore the world. Players will drop in a random location with 5 minutes per round to find clues and get as close to guessing the exact spot they are where they can. 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Sign up. Space is limited. Also at the Bugbee Senior Center on Wednesday at 1 o'clock, Dave Smith of Norwich will have a Scam Savvy with Dave talk. He'll review the latest scams from ghost tapping to SIM card swaps. Learn what to watch out for. 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That is on North Main Street in Hanover. 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Also on Wednesday, yoga at Brookfield Old Town Hall at 6 p.m. Suggested donation. 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Then bingo in the East Valley at the East Valley Community Hall. Doors open at 5:30. Game starts at 6 on Route 14 in East Randolph. Sabrina and the Jazz Cats perform in South Pomfret at the Artistry Community Arts Center. They'll perform jazz, swing, and pop music covers on the theme of Moon, Stars, and Dreams. 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Don't put two T's in there. That's too many T's. At Still North Books and Bar in Hanover, Shasta Grant will be reading from her debut novel, When We Were Feral. Brett Ann Stanciu will be reading from her novel, Call It Madness. StillNorthBooks.com for more information on the authors and the conversation. And at 7 o'clock at the Norwich Bookstore, Tilly Walden and Dan Knott will be talking about Walden's Vermont Reads graphic novel, Charity and Sylvia, about Charity Bryant and Sylvia Drake, who lived openly as a couple for 44 years in 19th century Vermont. NorwichBookstore.com. At the First Universalist Church of Barnard at 7 o'clock, Wren Song and Sing Joyfully in Songs of Love, Devotion, and the Return of Spring. The choral group will perform a cappella Renaissance music on the themes of birds, springtime, and love, both human and divine. Coming up on Thursday, yoga in the galleries at the Ava Gallery. This is a gentle, accessible yoga class designed to help participants breathe, move, and begin their days mindfully. AvaGallery.org for more information on that. At noon, join AARP and the town of Hartford in the South Main Street parking lot in White River Junction for a guided middle housing walking tour exploring how livable, walkable neighborhoods can explore more housing choices. See real-world examples of missing middle housing, including duplexes and fourplexes. There are two separate walking tours to choose from. Both will follow the same route. Register for only one tour time. AARP.org, and I think you're probably going to have to do a little bit of searching for Vermont events. Their website's not too bad, though. I have faith in you. I think you can do it. Kids can make their own fossil as the first part of the summer reading program at Royalton Memorial Library from 1 to 2, royaltonlibrary.org. The Ava Gallery and Arts Center hosts a repair clinic on Thursday from 1:30 to 4:30. Bring an item that needs to be repaired or stop by with a fix-it project and spend time with others. AvaGallery.org for full information on that. At 3:30, come dance a move with Hannah Satterley, the director of Burlington-based experimental dance company Animal Dance. Open to children of all ages, but young children should have adult accompaniment. Thetfordlibrary.org.
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Rowan Jacobson at the Norwich Bookstore at 7 o'clock discussing his new book, In Defense of Sunlight, norwichbookstore.com. Royalton Town Band begins their weekly concerts at the Richard Ellis Bandstand on the South Royalton Town Green. That's at 7 o'clock. Inclement weather cancellations at srtownband.org. Over in Brookfield, it's a friend and neighbor storytelling night, an evening of stories told by community members at the Brookfield Old Town Hall. Starts at 7 p.m. Stitch Night at the Bethel Arts Center from 6 to 8, a weekly time to crochet, sew, knit, and do other fiber arts. Bring a project you're working on. Local talent is welcome to the first and third Thursday open mic night at the Forge on Prince Street and Randolph. Again, that's from 6 to 9 p.m. Jason Kahn is at Harpoon Brewery at noon, harpoonbrewery.com. Ida Mae Specker is the performer at Feast and Field. 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And Lake Maury Resort's free summer concert group begins with Jeff Casey and at 7 and the Adam Ezra Group at 8 o'clock. Next weekend, there will be the Queechee Bloom Festival, some Bethel Pride events, I believe. 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Enjoy.

Well, good morning out there in radio writer's land. It is time for WordStream here on Free Vermont Radio, WFVRLP in South Royalton. Indeed, radio of the poets, of the writers, of the novelists, and of the people. We're looking forward to a discussion today with Alex Myers and his talking about his most recent book, just coming out now, While We Were Silent. I want to thank our underwriters here on WordStream, and they include the Tunbridge Public Library, Seven Stars Arts Center, also the White River Valley Herald. I read it every Thursday, don't you? Royalton Memorial Library, where we hold our board meetings, although now with the warm weather, we're hoping to hold them on the green here in South Royalton. The Abracadabra Coffee Company, the Frankenberg Agency, the Co-op Food Stores of White River, Hanover, and Lebanon, and last but not least, the Norwich Bookstore, where Alex will be speaking tomorrow night at 7 p.m. So stay tuned for a very interesting discussion. We'll have a couple words of the week for you, some more writing from local writer and blogger Christina Stykos, and some music as well here on WordStream.

Well, that's our usual theme there from Hot Tuna. In fact, Jorma Kaukonen, and I don't know if Jack is joining him, but I think Jorma's going out on the road again, and Jorma's probably about 85 years old. Of course, one of the founding members of the Jefferson Airplane. That is the Water Song. You will find it on the album Burgers. 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Rose will be back in a couple of weeks. I'll be back with you next week. Well, I went to Bookstock, and actually have a couple of writers that are going to be joining us on WordStream in the future who I met there at Bookstock. But they had a great used book tent, huge tent. I mean, you could have spent the whole day just looking at used books and you know, kind of spending $5 here, $3 there. And I came across this book, and I recognized the author right away. I don't know the gentleman, but he is kind of goes back to college days with Jim Rooney, and we do broadcast from the Jim Rooney studio, the In It for the Long Run studio. And his name is Peter Guralnick. He's written several books, almost all of them based on music, and this one is called Sweet Soul Music, Rhythm and Blues and the Southern Dream of Freedom. Once again, the author is Peter Guralnick. Last name is spelled Guralnick. Oh, I've just barely cracked the book, probably at about page 50 or so. He has got a big discography in the back, which interests me, being a music radio person. But he talks, right off the bat, he's talking about Ray Charles and Sam Cooke and, just so many more great blues greats, R&B music. So looking forward to that. But very early on, in fact, in the prologue to the book, he comes up with the word melismatic, M-E-L-I-S-M-A-T-C. And I went, man, you know, I read a lot of words, but I've never come across that one. And what it means, it refers to a vocal style or melody where a single syllable of text is stretched across multiple notes. So to get a little more detailed, instead of singing one note per syllable, which is known as syllabic singing, a singer moves through a series of flowing, rapid-fire notes while holding just one vowel sound. An example that they give, speaking of rhythm and blues, more contemporary rhythm and blues, iconic vocalists like Mariah Carey and Whitney Houston heavily feature melisma. That would be, of course, the noun version. For instance, on the word love in I Will Always Love You, the singer's voice ripples through multiple notes while sustaining that word love. So, melismatic, you know, as the Reverend Allagash Bill, who was an English teacher, I believe, down at Hanover High School back in the day. If you're listening, Bill, I need to study up with you. He says if you use the word maybe 10 to 12 times in the next week, you will own it forever. So that one is melismatic. And then in reading our guest's book, it there's a lot of different threads going on in the book. And once again, I got so many books around here, but I'll keep track. The word MacGuffin came into my head. Yeah, MacGuffin from the book While We Were Silent. And it's not in that book, but I had to look it up. I remember it from the Alfred Hitchcock days, both in his writing and also in his films. And I read a lot of Alfred Hitchcock when I was young, maybe 10, 11, 12 years old. And I looked up MacGuffin, and it's something we might want to talk about a little bit later during our interview. The definition of MacGuffin, M-A-C-G-U-F-F-I-N, is an object, device, or event that is necessary to the plot and the motivation of the characters, but insignificant, unimportant, or irrelevant in itself. Thus, the use of a MacGuffin in a narrative is a plot device. The term was originated by Angus MacPhail. That sounds like a Scottish name to me for film. And it was adopted by Alfred Hitchcock. So Angus got there first before Alfred, and later extended to a similar device in other fiction. So you might be coming across in your reading some MacGuffins. Be on the lookout for them.
Well, we're going to get ready to talk to Alex here, but we're going to start off with some music that, you know, sometimes I wake up in the night and I think about an upcoming music show that I'm going to be doing or co-hosting with someone, and I go, oh, is there some music that might be related to that? And probably at about 3 in the morning, I thought of this one because it takes place at a boarding school in Middletown, Delaware. Let's go to the very first album that, well, I call him the old Loudo, but that Loudon Wainwright III put out, and it's called School Days, and then we'll be joined by Alex Myers here on WordStream.

0: Well, originally from, I believe from Katona, New York in Westchester County. I didn't know that at the time. I lived kind of, well, before my high school years, middle school in that area of Westchester County. That was Loudon Wainwright III. Well, I'm going to turn on this mic and I should be working. Alex, are you there?
1: I sure am.
0: All right, we're going to turn you up a little bit more. I am joined by, head of school at the Mountain School in Verscher. And also, I don't know if four or five books makes you prolific, but writer of a number of books, including the one that I hold in my hand, which is called While We Were Silent. And the subtext says, play by the Academy's unspoken rules or die. Wow. That sounds pretty intriguing there, Alex. Did you write that part too, or did your editor suggest you should put that in there?
1: That is all marketing copy.
0: All marketing copy. Well, we won't talk too much about the marketing, but this book is it out to the general public, or is tomorrow like the official launch of it, or how's that working out?
1: It came out June 2nd.
0: All right, so it really is hot off the presses, and I appreciate you sending me an advance copy, which I immediately, I think, read pretty quickly. And one of the reasons is it's very well written. It reminded me of some things in my past. And you are writing a lot in this book from personal experience. What is your sort of background in teaching and English, I believe? Give a little kind of a reverse resume before you came up here to Verscher.
1: Sure thing. I grew up in Maine and went off to boarding school for high school at Phillips Exeter Academy, so just down in New Hampshire. And that really got me hooked on boarding schools and interested in what they could do for motivated students. And after grad school, went back and started teaching at high schools, teaching English, started at a day school in Florida, and then came back to the New England boarding school scene. I taught at St. George's in Newport, Rhode Island, and then at my alma mater, Phillips Exeter, before coming up here to the Mountain School.
0: Yeah, I didn't realize that Phillips Exeter was such a large school. How long were you there?
1: I was there for all 4 years. It's a 9th through 12th grade school, also does some postgraduates, and I went there in the 90s.
0: So you went as a student, but then how long did you teach there?
1: I taught there for 7 years.
0: 7 years, so a real connection to, I think everybody that knows anything about private schools has heard of Phillips Exeter, certainly one of the more prestigious academies. Now, is that a co-ed school?
1: Yes, it went co-ed in the 70s.
0: Okay. So I believe that's maybe when Dartmouth finally went to co-ed, as far as a college goes. They might have been the last holdout of the Ivies. Well, let's start getting into the book. Were you thinking during that time of being a teacher? Well, when did you publish your first book? How long ago has that been?
1: My debut novel came out in 2014.
0: 2014. So you've been writing for 10 years. Did you think during the period of getting that first book that you would ever write a book that really delves into some of the darker sides of boarding school?
1: I always joked with my wife that I had a prep school novel in me. And when I was teaching at St. George's, there was another English teacher who taught an elective called Prep Schools and Prisons. I don't know about the prison part, but I read all of the prep school novels in that class and really enjoyed them and thought I could probably do this. But it didn't, the combination of a prep school and a murder mystery didn't occur to me until I sat down to write this one.
0: And the word in some of the press is thriller as well, you know, kind of leaving people at the edge of their seat, and whether it's, you know, the whodunit, and certainly as I read the book and got to know the characters, and I want to talk about some of those characters specifically, but was trying to figure out, particularly as we get a little bit further and we learn about current teachers in 2015 and 16, who have a prep school background from 12 to 15 years earlier, how that came about. But I'm going to ask you, I'm looking at my list of questions here to, I know. Well, just to stick with that time frame, I think the two time frames, am I got it right, 2006 and 2015?
1: Yep.
0: Yeah. So I think that's a very good plot device, going back and forth during the course of the book. Was that something that came to you kind of immediately or early on when you were putting this book together?
1: I think it was in the second major round of revisions that I split the timelines. I initially One of the protagonists of the book is the head, the new head of school, Luce. And initially the book was much more from her point of view and focusing on her. And then I realized there was a second character, Bob, and then the dean of students as well, Marsh, who I needed to focus on just as much. And I wanted to give their timeline from when they were students more prominence.
0: And that time as students plays a and what happened during their time in boarding school at the school, and I keep forgetting Greendale. I want to say Green Hill, Green Valley, Greendale Academy plays an important role as the more current 2016 events unroll. And some of the I know a word that comes up and it's in the title of your book, silence. Or silent, but that to me plays a role. But also when you talk about characters that are really important, and obviously Luce is still important, and Dina and Emma and Riley, etc. So those are the female characters. I want to come back to them in a little bit. It seems like the actual school and history of the school and tradition is almost like a character in itself.
1: Yeah, that was intentional. I think one of the things about boarding schools is that they develop their own culture, and a lot of the culture is dictated by the actual physical structures of the school. How many dorms do you have? How many dining halls? When do people come together? And you pass it down. Faculty can and administration can try and control the culture, but the students really run it. What are the traditions that they value? What do they teach after the adults go to bed?
0: Yeah, and one of the, well, several of those traditions do date back to the earlier date when people that are faculty members in 2016 are things that existed before they even started school or were there in 2006. For instance, the ambush, which plays a role. So just to switch tell us what the ambush is.
1: So the ambush is a tradition at Greendale that is the senior boys one night of the year will sneak into the freshman girls' dorm and will quote-unquote hook up with the freshman girls. Sometimes it's very much willing and mutual, and other times it's a little more forced, but it's something that is just baked in. We know we do this every year. It's a rite of passage. Everybody likes it. And so it's kept on going until this new headmaster comes and says, wait a second, this isn't right.
0: Right. And the new headmaster is the first woman to be the headmaster of the school. And in fact, that the for lack of a better word, the feminist element of what Luce brings and what several of the other, even some of the students, and then the new teacher, Emma, bring to that culture, and realizing how toxic it is in their view, and I would agree with that, that they try to make some reforms, etc., against pretty big headwinds.
1: Yeah, indeed. And this is something that I witnessed in my own journey as both a student and a teacher at prep schools, is a lot of these schools were literally designed to be single-gender schools. They were designed to be a boys' school. And then when they decided to go co-ed, often in the 70s, they added girls in and found, wait a second, we have to do a whole bunch of things that we didn't anticipate. And so in retrofitting their campuses for girls, the end result was often, unintentionally, I think, creating a sort of second-class citizenry. And you can see it in the architecture. You can see it in the culture as well. And so trying to get that into the novel, because it was really a lived experience for me.
0: Yeah, and I think particularly at exclusive boarding schools, that the role of class and social background and prestige, the not only do the faculty know where they all came from originally, but the students are also pretty aware of where their student colleagues come from. I noted that a little bit at the private day school that I went to, and there were a lot of people who were DuPonts that went there, and DuPont was the major employer in the city of Wilmington, Delaware. And even some of your descriptions of the clothing, the preppy clothing that was going on at Greendale, was very reminiscent and going back decades and decades. So I thought, wow, maybe some things don't change that much in fashion.
1: It's true. There's each school you go that you visit, you can see that style of boot is really in. Almost every girl will be wearing it. Yeah.
0: Yeah, yeah. Well, let's stick with the feminine gender. You definitely focus on the characters. So Luce is the new head of school. Emma is a relatively new student at the school who I think might have gone, did she go to a different school as a student before she came to Greendale?
1: Yes, she went to another prep school, and some of the novels are, some of the chapters in the novel are set in her memory as well.
0: Right, right. But she knows one of the other characters from her earlier student life, and I believe it was Bob.
1: Mm-hmm.
0: Yeah. So, and Bob really, he's kind of sprinkled in here and there, and then towards the end of the book, he becomes definitely in one of the chapters a real primary focus. If you can't tell, we're not going to give away what happens in totality in this book. So, what is it like? Have you done this before in previous books where you are trying to get into the head, the thinking, the spirit, the values of a female character?
1: Yeah, for sure. My debut novel is about an ancestor of mine, Deborah Sampson, who in 1782 ran away from home, disguised herself as a man, and fought in the Revolutionary War. And I am myself a transgender person, so I lived for the first 17 years of my life as a girl and young woman before starting to live as a man. So that's been an experience that I've been keen to write about, is looking at gender in a variety of ways.
0: So, you're willing to bring out some personal aspects of your life. What was that like back for you? How many years ago was that?
1: Quite a few. I came out in 1995.
0: 1995.
1: Yep.
0: I mean, a lot of people were probably, well, confused. I don't know. Maybe was it a very difficult time?
1: It was clarifying for me, and I was at Exeter when I came out. I was the first openly transgender student there, and actually it was a great place in some ways to come out. A lot of interested and supportive people, but also prep schools are super gendered. You know, they have boys' dorms and girls' dorms, boys' teams and girls' teams, and your social life tends to be structured around gender as well. So for me to come out there in a place that had a lot of gender present made it easy for me to define myself kind of in sharp contrast. So
0: right, yeah. Right. Did you feel a lot of discrimination? Were you hanging out alone? Were you able to make friends? I mean, how did that go?
1: I came out my senior year, and so I already had established friendships. I was already knew a lot of people, knew the faculty. I don't think it would have been easy to come out my ninth grade year. And I think, again, a lot of these places are really hierarchical, and it helped me to be a senior to know I was heading on after that. But I met with a mix, I would say. Many people were quite supportive, and some people were not.
0: You know, and I'm thinking back to, we were talking before we came on the air about something that happens, at least in your experience, with students at various schools in the 11th grade. So maybe going through 11th grade and summing your perspectives, getting that sort of higher bar that was just outside of academia, maybe that played also a role in getting you ready for your senior year.
1: For sure. Yeah, we were talking about that. I'm at the Mountain School now, which is a semester program just for 11th graders. And there is something neat that happens in the intellectual development of many adolescents right around 11th grade, where they can think beyond their own thinking, as it were. They can understand.
0: I like that. Think beyond their, get outside of your own sort of, not necessarily narcissistic world, but kind of everything, just thinking about what's going on, but getting to a more maybe abstract or wide-ranging a vista. And you're finding that now at the Mountain School with your students?
1: For sure. Yeah, they are curious beyond themselves as well as about the ways in which they think and learn. So if you're trying to get them to think critically about the world, it has to be more than rote. It has to be more than just, okay, I'll do this exercise to learn this thing to get the grade. It has to be a joy of learning, and they get that in 11th grade.
0: So just to flash to your experience in schools, but also to the book, once again, it's called While We Were Silent. The role of peer pressure, which we definitely see spanning this decade between 2006 and 2016, where there are some secrets that go back to that earlier period that are at a minimum embarrassing and at a maximum career threatening if the secrets were known by others. that perspective in your book, I think is really important. Did you ever witness that with other folks where the whistle got blown on them for something that they did 10 or 15 years ago that was kind of a secret?
1: Yeah, so the main sort of instigating event in the novel has to do with the school's decision to undertake an investigation into historic incidents of sexual misconduct. And back in 2015, 16, 17, a ton of prep schools kind of pushed by the Me Too movement were doing this. There were dozens and dozens that hired law firms to do these investigations, and Exeter was one of them. So I got to witness it when I was a teacher there, and it was incredibly painful. They were going back 20, 30, 40 years and looking at alums who were making allegations. They were trying to find faculty members. Sometimes those faculty members were deceased or long retired, and going back and saying it's important that we investigate, it's important that we find the truth. And it turned out in some cases their people had things to hide.
0: Yeah, and of course the pedophilia by Catholic priests that has been sort of unspooling for a pretty long time now. Yeah. In the media, and as you said, some of the perpetrators are deceased. Some were knowingly by the hierarchy shifted into other positions where they may have continued this behavior. That cover up that we know cover ups happen in the political world, but can also happen in all kinds of worlds. And it usually, in the end, when it comes to light, is not a very pleasant outcome for certain individuals.
1: Correct. And in, you mentioned the Catholic Church scandals, and I think the Boston Globe Spotlight team did a big expose on that. And they also did a big expose on a lot of the prep school sexual misconduct. And it is true that many schools had a habit of, you know, this teacher, there were rumors about him, so we'll just make sure he goes off to another school. And it was passing along a bad apple. So that was a pattern of exposure.
0: Right. And just from personal experience, although I might have been a bad apple in some ways, but not on that level. When I taught briefly at a boarding school in 1983 through 1985, it became apparent to me within the first months of teaching there that a faculty member was having an ongoing sexual relationship with a young woman who was a senior at the boarding school. And everybody knew about it. But it wasn't, other than maybe the people in their dorm rooms talking about it, no faculty member would acknowledge it. To me, I thought, well, boy, when that comes to light to the administration, and they were having a tough time in that the headmaster that had been brought in a year previously, who they all really admired and apparently was really trying to straighten the school out, he had a sudden heart attack in April or May of ending his first year. And not enough time to really go out and search for a new head. So three different people who had really no experience in running that type of school, they called themselves the Camel Committee, and they clearly wanted no part of an expose. One, because it would have obviously made the school look pretty bad. Two, they'd have to make a pretty big decision. This faculty member and coach who was involved in this illicit relationship clearly would have to go if they exposed it. So that was some silence going on there. So that role of sort of silence and cover-up runs throughout this novel of yours, and I think it really carries a lot of weight. Tell us a little bit more about Emma and the young student there, Riley, and the connection that they have, and how that, you know, not to get into too much detail, but they play a really important role, particularly in the first half of the book.
1: Sure. So Emma is a young teacher, and she's teaching like a health and wellness kind of class. And I think oftentimes at prep schools, when you're living with the students, you're their dorm family and supervising them in a role that is not always as clear as a graded classroom relationship. You just get a closeness to them, and it's hard, particularly as a young teacher, when you're maybe only 5 or 6 years older than your students, to know how to maintain professional boundaries, but also help support the students. So Riley, in this case, is a senior student in Emma's dorm, and looks to Emma for support, and looks for Emma to help advocate for the things that are happening to Riley that she feels are wrong. And of course, Emma wants to do that, but is also a faculty member and has to answer to the administration. So one of the things that I was looking at was, how do young women support each other? And then when this new head comes in as the first woman head, does she feel allegiance to what the women at the school are going through? Does she feel allegiance to the institution and the board and how she's going to balance all of those obligations?
0: Yeah, and both of them, which turns out to be significant later in the novel, they keep notes of their observations of this, the abuse that's going on, how young women are being treated, and those play significant clues later in the book. What thinking back to alumni, who were very really important, and some of these characters in the book, Marsh, and some of the folks on the board of trustees. I know the one character, Nicholas. I think he was there in the days when it was an all male institution, and want to carry on some of the traditions for there. What from your experience, and you write about it a little bit in the book, where alumni carry a whole lot of weight as far as influencing the direction of the school, maybe also in the hiring of Luce, kind of making a big change there, whether that was more for marketing or whether they really felt like we need to be a little more balanced in our approach to our young male and female students. What have you found about the role of alumni in schools that you've been involved with?
1: Yeah, I mean, they run the range from utterly delightful, and they tell great stories, and you just connect with them and you get a sense of the power of the place, and they can also be, I think, conservative in a good way. They care about the school and they want it to stay intact, and they can be conservative in a way that is sometimes not helpful. They want things to stay the same without understanding the shifting needs of students or the shifting demands of the education market, and so oftentimes as a teacher and administrator, when I work with alumni, I'm equal parts delighted and frustrated, delighted to capture their sense of tradition and integrity, and frustrated sometimes when, they're insistent, kind of stubborn almost, about a part of the school that they believe is super important that I no longer think is valuable.
0: Yeah, and then the other kind of turning another page in the whole sort of school population experience are the parents of the students that are going there. And we do see some parents checking in, reactions to some things that happened during the narrative, parents who are, they want to take their student out of school right away because of an incident that happened. Did you witness that at some of your history, where some horrible thing happened and people were like, I'm not giving any more money to the school, or I'm taking my student, or I was thinking of enrolling.

0: Right. And the role here, particularly with the all-male institution that Greendale was, and then getting co-ed, and then finally hiring a woman as head, is that doesn't mean the patriarchy goes away. The patriarchy at Greendale is definitely pretty strong, and is evidenced by one of the chief alumni, Nicholas. And in fact, he sort of, I guess, in his mind, diplomatically is trying to take the control of this getting out of control situation that's going on the campus. And the new head, Luce, is saying, you know, this is part of my job. This is what I do. Basically, you know, I appreciate you being sympathetic and trying to be helpful, but I've got this, and maybe I'll consult with you. And he just, as a few more days goes by and things devolve even further, he basically just ignores her.
1: Correct.
0: And just, you know, she's powerless there for a while.
2: Yeah, and I think, you know, most boarding schools have boards of trustees, and I think most boarding schools probably have amicable relationships between the chair of the board and the head of the school. But it is a relationship that takes some careful nurturing and reminding each other of what is your lane of travel and what is not your lane of travel. And when it doesn't go well, you can see a chair of the board kind of overreach and step out of that fiduciary responsibility sort of role and into, I'm going to tell you how to run the day-to-day of the school. And then the head of school might bristle at that, and then they need to reevaluate.
0: Yeah, there's one point late in the book where the head, Luce, she knows, she says, I'm going to be canned in a couple of days. 2 or 3 days from now, the board is going to say, you can't handle this. You're out of here. Whether that comes to pass or not, you'll have to read the book. But interesting that type of pressure being put. Someone starting out as a first year, now you've been at the Mountain School for 4 years. Hopefully there weren't too many contentious things, but in that first year getting used, and that was the first time you were head of school, I believe, right?
2: Correct.
0: You'd been around, you'd met a lot of people who were head of school, who were your boss, etc. What was that first year like for you up at the Mountain School?
2: Yeah, I think it's getting to know all the moving parts, and the Mountain School has a lot of moving parts because it's a farm as well as a school.
0: Mm.
2: And so figuring out, what is this place? How does it work? Why does it work? Meeting a bunch of wonderful alums who would tell me again and again, this place changed my life, and trying to figure out, what's the magic of that? How does it do that? So my first year was just a lot of information gathering. And of course, having to handle situations that come up when you're living with a bunch of adolescents.
0: Yeah. Yeah. I'm thinking back to my day school experience, and the head of the school at the time, I can still remember his name. That's the impression he made on me. Malcolm Coates, a tall, well-dressed gentleman. And that school in grades 9 through 12, and it did have lower grades, but that's really what he was in charge of, probably had maybe 100, between 120 and 150 students in those 4 grades. He knew the name of every one of them.
2: Yeah.
0: And he would be out on the steps when people arrived at school. And that was pretty amazing. Like, wow. And he just sort of took it in stride. The follow-up to him, he retired, I think, towards the end of my 4 years there, was a good head, but not like that guy. So it takes a lot of skills. So you personality-wise must be, you know, pretty self-confident and extrovert. I mean, you're plunging into these new situations and, like you say, feeling things out and getting the lay of the land, etc. Pretty comfortable doing that.
2: Yeah, it's fun to get to know new people, and it's fun to and easier, I think, to get to know them when they have that common bond. You know, I get to meet former faculty, I get to meet alums, and they all will talk about the Mountain School with a certain reverence. And the same when I taught at Exeter, you know, having gone there and getting to welcome alums back to campus and feel that that deep connection because you've shared this experience.
0: Yeah, yeah. So I want to go to just a couple more questions, and then we're going to go to another school-related song from Steely Dan. I think you'll know it. Sex and violence are happening in this book once again while we were silent. I don't know if you've had sex and violence in your previous books, but handling that, approaching that in a way that is, you know, important to the story, very important to this story, but in a sensitive way, and making, you know, making your points. How did you handle that?
2: Yeah, there are some dark

0: dark elements to the book, and I think there's some dark elements to a lot of prep schools, and I think the worst things that happen are the ones that people don't talk about. And it has been a tradition of prep schools to not really name a lot of what goes on with sexual activity, particularly amongst students, and to sort of say, well, that's just against the rules, or we don't want you doing that. But we all know that adolescents are curious and they're going to experiment.
1: Sure
0: and are. So it's the responsibility of the school to say, given that, here's some things to help you be safe, happy, and to get what you want out of this situation, to make an informed decision. If you just insist it's against the rules and we don't talk about it, and you enforce a code of silence, when things don't go well, no one's going to know about it, and the hurt is going to be deeper. So I wanted to explore what happens at a school that is resisting the sort of push to open this up and really engage in a conversation, and I think that's when things get dark.
1: Yeah, they get dark, and the longer they get covered up, the worse they are. Towards the end of the show, if I think of it, I'm going to reference an article that I was just finishing up this morning in the New Yorker, where someone and a lot of other people back in the early 80s in the St. Louis area of Missouri were very silent about something that was going on that, that had some serious repercussions. So this can happen any part of society, not obviously not just at a at a boarding school. So I guess my last question to you, Alex, is you've got, you know, your summer break now, but I imagine some of the outgoing students there, the 45 or 50 students, they know that you're a writer. Maybe some of them have read your earlier books. Some of them are definitely going to read this book. It'd be interesting. Have you had any feedback from students that you've taught when you've been writing these books that get back to you, and particularly this book? And maybe this is an advanced question where you haven't had that because it's just come out. How do you think you'll handle their questions, particularly when they might say, "Well, this doesn't happen to me," or "Oh, this I can really remember this happening to me last year or at some other school, etc." So that that younger readership that might be a junior or a senior in any type of school, not just in a private boarding school.
0: Yeah, it is too recently released for me to have talked to any former students about it. Have heard from a couple of former colleagues, I think it will be interesting to me. I think one of the questions that all readers, but particularly a former student, would want to know is which parts are true, and that would be fun to discuss. But also, I think the best thing about literature and fiction is when people can relate their lived experience to it, and to say I felt that, or I had a conversation like that. And I love to talk to my students about writing from reality and putting themselves on the page, but having the permission of fiction to explore things that might be lighter or darker, and shade it in a way that wasn't real, to kind of explore other possibilities. Mm-hmm. So I would welcome those conversations.
1: So maybe I'll think of one other question. I always have lots of questions. So all of your work so far has been fiction. Would you ever consider writing nonfiction?
0: I have one nonfiction book. It's called Supporting Transgender Students. Mm-hmm. And it's a handbook to help schools with students who are coming out as trans at their school. And I love writing short nonfiction. I love writing
1: short
0: personal,
1: nonfiction.
0: Yeah, personal essays. Yeah. They're fun to kind of take a little moment and say, what happened? What does it mean? And I love teaching that writing form as well. I don't have much interest in writing a longer nonfiction book, maybe if I hit on the right topic. But as of now, when I start thinking in the novel form.
1: Yeah. One of our previous guests here on the show, and I'm blanking on his name, but when we were talking about his writing, which really was nonfiction and often writing for magazines, Yankee Magazine, Sports Illustrated, Outside Magazine, about bicycling and outdoor recreation, etc. And then in preparing for that interview, I read some sort of online things that he posted that were much shorter. And I asked him about the difference, and he had a preference. And he goes, you know, I love doing the shorter pieces of nonfiction, that I just can't, you know, get myself to muscle down and just kind of, I mean, I don't think he used the word drudgery, but it was so time consuming for him when he did write write fiction. So it's interesting, the different perspectives. And I really appreciate you coming by, Alex, and sharing. Looking forward to your I don't think I can make it tomorrow night, but that's a 7 p.m. at the Norwich Bookstore tomorrow.
0: Yeah. Yes, it is.
1: Yeah. That, have you ever sort of presented your work at a bookstore before? Probably.
0: Sure. Yep. Not at Norwich Bookstore, since being relatively new to the area, but other places around. So I'm really excited, and I'm glad you invited me to be here.
1: Okay. So once again, we've been talking to Alex Myers. His latest book that is just out, came out on June 2nd, is called While We Were Silent. And really appreciate you coming by and talking about it. And I don't think we gave away too much.
0: No spoilers. Yes.
1: That, no, yeah. It's still, you're going to have to figure out who done it when you read Alex's book. Well, thank you very much, Alex. I'm going to shift over to some music here. We'll go back to Steely Dan and My Old School. 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

Walter Becker and Donald Fagen, those names came back to me there. Steely Dan and My Old School. Yeah, thinking about some old schools. We only have a few minutes left. I'm going to go to the current issue of The New Yorker here. You are on WordStream at Royalton Community Radio. This is the June 8th version. In fact, boy, June 8th was just yesterday. And my partner pointed out this interesting story, and we might get a little bit deeper into it. It's written by Peter Hessler. Personal history. It's called Paperboy. We just had a lot of talk about what could happen with silence. Silence, solitude, and the secret I kept for decades. And it involves journalism and indeed a paper boy. I'll just read you a little bit from it. My first job in journalism, long before I knew that I wanted to write, and decades before I became a foreign correspondent, was delivering newspapers for the Columbia Missourian. That paper still exists, by the way. I started at 5 a.m. on February 1st, 1979, during one of those cold, snowy winters that used to be common in mid-Missouri. The front page featured a photograph of two local children playing in the snow, and a 54-point headline, that's big, carried news from a distant world. Triumphant Khomeini returns to Tehran. The paper consisted of 34 pages and had a cover price of 15 cents. Along with my older sister, Amy, I folded the newspapers and set out with a list of addresses. Our father accompanied us on the first day, but after that, we were on our own. I liked waking up early, and I liked the repetition. I liked the fresh smell of the newspapers that were dropped off in a stack every morning at the end of our driveway. I liked the official paperwork, the stop notices, the new subscriber slips. The Missourian Circulation Department sent those forms in white envelopes that read, "Good service is good business. Proper and punctual delivery build big profits for you." Mostly, I liked the silence and solitude. Back then, in a small Midwestern city, almost nobody exercised before dawn, and dog walkers were rare. The one I saw most frequently was on the address list that I memorized, Glen Wood, 110 South Garth Avenue. The first time I did the route alone, he was out in front of his house with his dog. He introduced himself, and he told me that the dog was named Sadie. Then he gave me a quarter. I came home excited. The route paid a little more than a dollar a day, so a quarter tip was significant. A couple of days later, Mr. Wood gave me another quarter. When I mentioned his name to my parents, they recognized him as the city clerk who signed municipal notices that appeared in the paper. He was in his early 60s, and part of his face was covered with a large purple birthmark. My mother referred to such discolorations in respectful terms as raspberries. A quiet woman at our church had a similar blemish. Like all physical deformities, raspberries were a sign of inner goodness, or at least that was an idea I had picked up from the Bible and from things the priest said in sermons. So that's just a little bit from the Paperboy. It's one of the longer pieces. Once again, you could probably find it. I don't know if you could find it online, but I certainly enjoy reading The New Yorker every week. When I get around to it, it's like cover to cover. And I hope to actually have one of the regular writers in The New Yorker maybe join us. It's a big stretch. She does live in Vermont, and her name is Jill Lepore. Jill, if you're listening, WordStream might be getting in touch with you. Well, we're going to go to a little bit of more music and acknowledge our underwriters here. And if you are listening carefully, I think you'll see the connection of this piece of music with the theme of today's show. Not only that last piece, but also the book we discussed with Alex Myers, While We Were Silent. Well, Alex is appearing tomorrow night, and if you're listening in live time, that would be, let's see, we had the 6th, 7th, 8th, the 10th, Wednesday the 10th, down at the Norwich Bookstore at 7 p.m. So we want to thank the Norwich Bookstore, who is one of the underwriters of WordStream. Also, the Tunbridge Public Library and the Royalton Memorial Library. We're expecting to have some local writers speaking during the course of the summer based on the work of Jane Philbrick, the Seven Stars Art Center. They are going to be partnering with the Rooney Sessions. Yeah, he's going to be having, he and Carol are having some concerts out at their place this summer. The White River Valley Herald comes out on Thursday. In fact, that's how I first heard about Alex Myers, our guest today, from the Herald. The Abracadabra Coffee Company, the Frankenberg Agency, and the Co-op Food Stores, keeping this unique experiment in community radio going here
in the Upper White River watershed. Coming up next, a little satire, but also some pretty incisive commentary from Harry Shearer on Le Show a little bit later today. I think I'm coming back into the studio to do the to be the conductor on the blues train. We've got Dr. Dave, who survived his 42-mile ranger ride. Way to go, Dr. Dave! And a whole lot more. Julia Wickham in just for a few more weeks because she's going off to lawyer land as she is finishing up, probably studying for the bar right now here on the campus. Julia Wickham with One Woman Show and a whole lot more on your community radio station. Yep, two cellos here. And the sound of silence taking us out this morning. Thanks for listening. The show is rebroadcast on Saturday mornings at 7 a.m. And it'll be up on our replay function at WFVR.org starting at 1 a.m. tomorrow. Right here on WFVR-LP, South Royalton, Vermont.

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Boy, I hope so. All right, you are listening to The Good Stuff. We are on WFVRLP in South Royalton, Vermont, 96.5 FM and royaltonradio.org in the web. And we just heard from The Champs, and the name of the song is called Tequila. And I'm going to thank the underwriters before I tell you about today's show, because we know how that goes. All right, so the Co-op Food Stores in Hanover, Lebanon, and White River Junction, the Frankenberg Agency from Randolph, Integrity Energy Solar Professionals out of East Bethel, the Kumon Reading and Math Center of the Upper Valley, Murphy Builders from South Royalton, Seven Stars Art Center in Sharon, Mr. Ed Kastner, and Mr. Tom Wells. Thanks for the support, guys. Okay, so today's a little bit different. I got some inspiration earlier in since last week, I guess. And I decided that why not play some hits from the 50s, 60s, 70s. Are you catching on? We're going to go all the way to 2020. And we're just going to have a sampling of those hits. Let's see. There's really great music that came out within those times. But I figured why not just group them together? So that's what we're going to do. And it's pretty fun. Hopefully you're going to dance. Hopefully you're going to sing. And hopefully you're just going to have a good time, because that's why we're here. Up next, we're going to hear from the 50s.

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You load 16 tons. 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Another day

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2: So we just heard from, let's take it from the top, Jerry Lee Lewis with Great Balls of Fire, Elvis Presley with All Shook Up, Tennessee Ernie Ford with 16 Tons, and Carl Perkins performing Blue Suede Shoes. All right, so that was the 50s. Now we are going to move into the 60s, and I'm not sure if these were great hits. I'm not sure, like, what's going on with each song, but it's really about the flow. It's really about keeping the energy high, keeping you singing, moving, and just having a good time. And there's some sweet songs in here. There's some upbeat ones, but surely there's something that you're going to enjoy, I hope. So, all right, here come the 1960s.

discover that

All right, so that was some hits from 1960. We heard from Harry Nilsson, Everybody's Talking. Next was Van Morrison, Brown Eyed Girl. We heard from Bob Dylan, Like a Rolling Stone. And capping it off was the beautiful Nina Simone with To Love Somebody. 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And you have found the good stuff. All right. So we are rolling into the 1970s. And we're going to start it off with Edison Lighthouse. And let's see where that takes us. All right. I'll be back soon.

0: Hi, my name is Boomer. I'm the host of Sunday Night Flashback, which airs right here at WFVR-LP South Royalton, 96.5 on your FM dial, and streaming over the interwebs throughout the universe at WFVR.org. 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
1: That's quite a record collection that Mr. Boomer has. 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All right, so we started that set off with Edison Lighthouse, Love Grows Where My Rosemary Goes. And we heard from Blondie, Heart of Glass, Grand Funk Railroad with Foot Stompin' Music, and American Woman by The Guess Who. That's the name of the band, The Guess Who. All right, so that was the 1970s. And this next song is a little bit questionable, but we're going to include it in the 80s because for me, it was kind of a stretch finding songs from the 80s. I'm just kidding. It's always a challenging conversation, the 1980s. Okay, so we're going to hang out and continue on with this show. And let's see, we're going to hear from The Lips. So hope you guys like this one, too.

That's a little Fleetwood Mac for us. Everywhere is the name of that song. We heard from Dire Straits with Walk of Life, Kim Carnes and Betty Davis Eyes and Lips Incorporated start us off with Funky Town. And you are listening to WFVRLP in South Royalton, Vermont. Beautiful South Royalton, Vermont. And we are at 96.5 local, super local. 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So we got to figure that out. We got to raise some money, folks, to get that signal out there. And if you do want to listen, though, and you are outside of South Royalton, you're going to want to find us at royaltonradio.org. 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And a big thanks to Mr. Tom Wells for all of his support and cheering for Royalton Community Radio. He is a true rock star. So thanks, Tom. Thanks for all the good stuff you send to us. All right, so we are cruising through the decades here. We started off today's show with the 1950s. We moved into the 60s. Then it was the 70s. And lastly there, that was the 80s. We cruised right through that, no problem. Hopefully in the 90s, we're not going to have any problems. Anyway, so we're going to hear from, let's listen to this one because it's kind of appropriate for today.

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All right, you've tuned into Royalton Community Radio. We are an all-volunteer community radio station in central Vermont, and it's a pretty great gig. All week long, you get to listen to music and create set lists and do deep dives. We've got really great shows and some really amazing DJs. The information that they have about some of this music, it's amazing. So Jeremy comes on after this show. He's Red Barn Radio, and I'll tell you, the man is just full of knowledge. And Hannah Handy and me, wow, I just really got ahead of that one. That's a great show. That's coming up tomorrow, so make sure you tune in for that. And tune into our station whenever you can, or if you just need an uplift, it's a pretty great place to do that. All right, we started that last set off. We were in the 90s. We're going decades at a time, and that one was from the 1990s. We first heard from Len, Steal My Sunshine. Next was Cake, Never There. And Train, Meet Virginia. I had that one cranking in here. We've got some great studio speakers, thanks to Shay. He installed those, and he did some cleaning while he was doing his show just a little while ago. It looks fantastic in here. We like to get together and clean the studio, freshen it up, rearrange things. We call it our feng shui day, and it looks like we're going to need to do that again pretty soon, but Shay got a good jump on it, so thanks, bud. Thanks for doing that. All right, so up next, we're going to hear songs between, these songs are between 2000 and 2010, right? That's what we're doing next? Oh, yes. Yeah, that's what we're doing next. And we're going to start off with the Gorillaz.

0: All right, that was Kid Rock with All Summer Long. We heard a updated version of A Little Less Conversation, and that was Elvis Presley covered by Junkie XL performing that one. That one came out in 2002. And Gorillaz started off with Feel Good Incorporated. Okay, so let's see. 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And a big thanks to Murphy Builders for all of their support. You want to talk about someone that knows a lot about music? Tim. He knows a lot about music. I love visiting with him about music. That's like a highlight of my day sometimes when I'm at work. Okay, I have a great job, by the way. Anyway, so Ed Kastner, he's a big supporter of Royalton Community Radio. So big thanks, you guys. Thanks for all the support, and thanks for tuning in. I like the feedback. Okay, so we are cruising into music that came out between 2010 and 2019. We're going decades at a time. And this song, let's see. This song is just a real empowering song. And this artist is very empowering in itself. So we're just going to get right to it. And thanks for tuning into Royalton Community Radio. We are WFVR-LP in South Royalton, Vermont.
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0: 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I'll bring the tunes, you bring the existential dread. See you there.
1: Hello. All right, so we just covered songs that were between 2010 and 2019. We started off with Rihanna and Diamonds. Next was Maroon 5 and Christina Aguilera with Moves Like Jagger. Pretty funny story about that song in my life. And the last song there was Of Monsters and Men, and the name of the song was Little Talks. And I'm going to thank the underwriters just one more time, because I think this next set is just going to take us right out. And I want to thank the co-op food stores in Hanover, Lebanon, and White River Junction, the Frankenberg Agency from Randolph, Integrity Energy Solar Professionals out of East Bethel, the Kumon Reading and Math Center of the Upper Valley, Murphy Builders from South Royalton, Seven Stars Art Center in Sharon, Mr. Ed Kastner, and Mr. Tom Wells. Thanks for tuning in to Royalton Community Radio. We are going to end today's show with music that was that came out after 2020, and I was listening to music today, and this song came in, and it is a brand new song from Elin Jewell, and the name of this one is called Soul Kitchen, and it is really good, and my love of this artist, I figured I just have to play this song today. So I shuffled everything around, made it work. I hope you guys like it. It's great. She's awesome. Here we go.

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1: All right. 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So we're going to turn this one down here. I'm going to put the headphones on because I can't hear anything. It's all good, Jeremy. No worries. Okay, so who did we just hear from? We started everything off with Elin Jewel and her version of Soul Kitchen. That is a cover for The Doors. Next was DeJour Rezager with Come On In. That last song was The Wood Brothers, A Little Bit Sweet. And we're going to end today's show with Nathaniel Rateliff and the Night Sweats. Don't care, darling, but we do care. So thanks for tuning in to Royalton Community Radio. And always remember to focus on the good stuff.
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1: How about a nice hand for one of the bluegrass playing spellers in the world, our friend Chubby Wise, in his fiddle here.

All right, welcome. Yes, you're welcome, everybody, to the Wood Warblers Jazz Grass Radio Program. I'm Brian Oust, and every week you get to tune in, you're embarking on some sort of musical adventure that starts usually right there smack dab in the middle of bluegrass or somewheres in the Grassicana end of things on the musical spectrum. And over 2 hours takes you from here all the way over to there in the universe of jazz by way of lots of musicians who like to do that stuff and blend the two styles together and incorporate whatever their hearts do fancy on any given recording. Thank you so much for tuning in. I'm going to return everyone from Flora and Fauna, the All Species Day Volume 5 thing from last week. I'm going to return everyone to the travel log. Because last we left our intrepid radio programmer storytelling here, we're on this extended journey where it began with like the jitters where I got to go somewhere. I'm so tired of being in this one place for so long. I need to go somewhere, and that would be Kinetics. And then you got Directions was the next show after that. And then In Flight, we went big this time. And then just get in the car, we went In Flight to go to some places, and within those places are some cities. And in order to get from place to place and city to city, you need some really good road songs. Volume 4. That's this week, starting with the legendary fiddler Chubby Wise right there with the Lee Highway Blues. And the best I can peg it, it might have been around 1972. And I could be off by 5 years in either direction on that, because no matter where I looked on them interwebs, I couldn't quite tell. I couldn't quite match up the length of that song track with anything I found on the web. And the CD that it comes from is no help in this department either. It just says, wow, that's what I call bluegrass. And it's here in the back racks of Central Vermont Community Radio, deep within the People's Republic of Vermont, you know, where a good chunk of community radio was born by way of this Central Vermont Community Radio legacy. And the compilation itself comes from 2007. So if you just do some, I don't know, random keyword search for Lee Highway Blues, you'll come up with a lot of results. And the one that I just played was Chubby Wise on the fiddle for a minute and 51 seconds. As usual, I got a ton of stuff I really want to play for you. And I don't want to get too sidetracked listening to my own voice. This is Banjo Dan and the Midnight Plowboys. They are from Vermont. And way back in 1977, they released what might be their first album. I'm not entirely sure. But we have it on vinyl here at the venerable 53-year-old Central Vermont Community Radio station. This one's called Riding All Night.

That is the Jacob Joliffe Band, and Jacob plays mandolin with Green Green Rocky Road. It's a perfect tune for just pressing down the accelerator in your vehicle of choice. From the year 2022, the album Jacob Joliffe Band also had John Mylander on the fiddle, Miles Sloniker on the bass, Stash Weslausch on the guitar. And I'm Brian Oust, your host for Wood Warblers Jazz Grass. It's Road Songs, Volume 4. And I know what you're thinking. It's expensive taking out your vehicle for an extended excursion around these here United States of America or beyond or anywhere. Gas is always a problem. It's more of a problem now than before. I mean, it's just crossing borders, you know. There's all kinds of hazards and pitfalls. But there's nothing like a real good road trip. And when you go on any road trip, I find it helpful to have some excellent road songs. And that's what this show's about. Before Green Green Rocky Road, I had a tune called Change the Oil by McKay and Lee. That would be Brendan Lee and Noel McKay singing and playing all the instruments that you heard. Before that, Wrong Road Again. These things happen when you're navigating. Sooner or later, you're just on the wrong road again. That was Joe Val and the New England Bluegrass Boys from a 1983 piece of vinyl we have here in the back racks of Central Vermont Community Radio called Cold Wind. These guys are based around the Boston area, or were. And Joe Val sang lead and played mandolin. Dave Harvey on the guitar. Carl Lauber on the banjo and lead guitar. Eric Levinson on the bass. Jim Buchanan played the fiddle. Started that with Vermont's own Banjo Dan and the Midnight Plowboys from their 1977 apocryphal album, High Time. The song was Riding All Night. Dan Lindner played banjo and sang. Willie Lindner played mandolin and sang also. Al Davis on the guitar, Pete Turin on the fiddle, Danny Mahoney resonator guitar, and Sam Blagden played the bass. These are the Bluegrass Patriots from a 1996 release called E Pluribus Bluegrass. When you're on the road, you're always counting the miles.

I don't know about you, but I find it always feels good to be back behind the wheel out there on the road taking an adventure, or maybe just driving 40 minutes to work and listening to these songs in preparation for Wood Warblers Jazz Grass Road Songs Volume 4. I'm Brian Oust. That was the Barefoot Movement from their 2021 album Pressing Onward, and principally arranged by Noah Wall and Tommy Norris, and also there having Katie Blomartz on the bass, Alex Connerly on guitar, Ben Hoington also playing guitar if they're on tour. And before that, Bend in the Road from East Nash Grass. Their 2025 All God's Children was highly critically acclaimed, featuring James Key on guitar, Corey Walker on the banjo, Harry Clark on the mandolin, Gavin Largent on dobro, Maddie Denton on the fiddle, and Jeff Parton on the bass. And then Endless Highway was a song by Alison Krauss that I am quite positive I played here on Jazz Grass back in around, I don't know, 2007 maybe, somewhere back there. But it hasn't been played in so long that it didn't turn up when I went to look to make sure that none of the songs I'm playing on this show are repeats of any of the songs that you can listen to if you were to dial up Wood Warblers Jazz Grass on the public radio exchange, which would be Exchange and Jazzgrass as the keywords, and then you can listen to a few hundred shows. Anyhow, so Endless Highway from Alison Krauss's 1990 album, I've Got That Old Feeling. Jeff White on the guitar, Jerry Douglas on dobro, Stuart Duncan on the mandolin, Dave Pomeroy on the bass, and Alison Krauss playing the fiddle and singing. Started out with Counting the Miles from the Bluegrass Patriots off of a 1996 album entitled E Pluribus Bluegrass. Dan Mitchell played the fiddle, Glenn Zanke on the guitar, Danny Rogers on the bass, Ken Seaman on the banjo, and Willie McDonald played the mandolin. Up next, you might kind of notice that the sounds of bluegrass have morphed already. Perhaps too early for some and not early enough for others, and just right for hopefully all of you too in the long run. But yes, we are an essential portion of the show where the styles blend into each other. And if you've listened to this show over the years, you know I like this next artist. This is Neil Young, and you'll probably spot this tune from his 1973 album, Comes a Time.

That's Bela Fleck in the Fleck Tones, somewhere out on Sunset Road. Bela Fleck on the banjo, Victor Wooten playing the fretless bass, Roy L. Wooten playing electric drums, Sam Bush on the mandolin, Paul McCandless on English horn and soprano saxophone, here on Wood Warblers Jazz Grass Road Songs Volume 4. And even if you're just driving locally, like, you know, sometimes people have a long drive to work. And I met this guy at one of Vermont State Parks over at Stillwater State Park. And he's like, I got to drive 45 minutes to an hour. I've already run out of everything to listen to. And I'm thinking to myself, that's how I figure out what's going to happen on future episodes of Wood Warblers Jazz Grass, is that long drive to and from work. And whether it's to and from the park or to and from the mountain in the wintertime, I'm Brian Oust. Thanks for tuning in. Had John Stickley Trio before that with Driver from his 2020 album, Scripting the Flip, and he played guitar. Lindsey Pruitt on the fiddle. Hunter Deacon played the drums. And then just another Highway song before that from Leftover Salmon. I'm pretty sure I played some live versions of this, but I don't think I've ever played the actual studio cut. From Euphoria, released in 1997, Vince Herman on acoustic guitar, Mark Vann on electric and acoustic banjos, Ty North on the bass, Michael Wooten on drums and percussion, Drew Emmett's song there, and he played mandolin and electric guitar. Sam Bush played some fiddle. Before that, to start the set, Human Highway from Neil Young's 1978 Comes a Time album. I was a little off. Actually, there was an effort to create an album of this name in 1973 by Crosby, Stills, Nash & Young. And the best I could figure out from all available sources was that Ben Keith played the steel guitar, Rita Fey played auto harp, Carl Himmel and or Larry Lyndon played the drums, and Neil Young was playing banjo, maybe a little guitar, but he was apparently playing banjo on that. That part I could figure out. So that brings us to the jazz universe. This is guitar player Pat Martino and a tune called Country Road.

web. But I'm pulling into town on the interstate. I got a steel train in the rain. And the wind bites my cheek through the wing. And it's these late nights and this freeway flying that always makes me sing. There's a duster trying to change my tune. He's pulling up fast on the right, rolling restlessly by a 24-hour moon.

The one, the only, Tom Waits. Diamonds on My Windshield from his 1974 album, The Heart of Saturday Night. And he played guitar and piano, Frank Vaccari on tenor saxophone, Jim Huggard on the bass, Shelly Mann on the drums, Gene Cipriano on the clarinet, Jack Sheldon on the trumpet for this album, if not every single song on it. I'm Brian Oust, and you are immersed in Road Songs, Volume 4 of Wood Warblers Jazz Grass. Hope it sounds good out there, and even better if you're driving. I had a hard bop number before that, kind of, from Oliver Nelson. At least sounded hard bop, but it was recorded in 1960, and just one of those record company releases, I'm going to guess Blue Note in this case. I don't know. I should have looked that part up. That they just, you know, sometimes had musicians, jazz musicians, come in and like play a bunch of songs and record a bunch of material and then select a few songs to make the album. Invariably, songs just sort of like get shelved until some genius decides 20 or 30 or 50 years later to put it on a release of, hey, this is what was also going on in the room at the time. So anyway, Oliver Nelson right there, who played the tenor and alto saxophone with The Drive from Screamin' the Blues, released in 1983, but recorded in 1960 with Eric Dolphy on alto sax and bass clarinet, George DeVivier on the bass, Roy Haynes on the drums, Richard Winans on piano, and Richard Williams on trumpet. And Back Road was before that, my preferred place to at least live, if not also drive. Joe Henderson from Our Time, released in 1964, and Joe Henderson played the tenor saxophone, Kenny Dorham on the trumpet, Andrew Hill on the piano, Eddie Kahn on the bass, and Pete LaRocca played the drums. And I started that with Country Road, Pat Martino playing guitar, Jim Riedel playing the keyboards from an album called Nexus, recorded live at Tin Angel in Philadelphia, Pennsylvania, but released in 2015. Heading on down the highway still on our retro road trip. That's the name of this next song. The musician is pianist Lisa Hilton from her 2020 album, More Than Another Day.

and the travel log, which will continue in further weeks. But for now, are you going with me? Are you with me? This is the Pat Metheny Group from his 1982 album, Travels. He plays guitar and guitar synth with Are You Going With Me? Lyle Mays on piano, synthesizers, electric organ, auto harp, and synclavier. Danny Gottlieb on the drums. Nana Vasconcellos on percussion. And then before that, Where Do We Go From Here? Ingrid Jensen on the piano, Steve Treisler on tenor sax and clarinet and bass clarinet, John Wilkin on the drums, Martin Wind on the bass, Jeffrey Keyser on the piano, from a tribute album called Invisible Sounds for Stephen Wheeler. And then Highway Rider was before that from pianist Brad Mehldau, who also played a polyphonic analog synth, in case you were wondering. Larry Grenadier played the bass, and Matt Chamberlain played the drums from their 2010 Brad Mehldau Trio album, Highway Rider. Started out with Retro Road Trip from Lisa Hilton off her 2020 album, More Than Another Day. She played the piano, Lisa Hilton did. Luke Curtis on the bass, Rudy Royston plays the drums. I've got a couple more here. I'm going to endeavor to squeeze in to the remaining interval. So, including this Pat Metheny number, Are You Going With Me?

want to thank you very much for listening to Wood Warblers Jazzgrass and being a great audience year after year. I love you. You know that, right? I'm Brian Oust, your host. This is Charlie Hunter on the guitar, and the song's called Who Put You Behind the Wheel, which seemed like the right way to end this Road Songs Volume 4 of Wood Warblers Jazzgrass from his 2016 release. Everybody has a plan until they get punched in the mouth, Charlie Hunter said, and other people. Before that, Are You Going With Me? From Pat Metheny, which I told you about before in his group and their 1982 album, Travels. Be careful out there on the road. It's really not the same driving these days as it used to be. You got to really watch out. People seem to be all over the road. They have a hard time staying on their lane. And a lot of times they seem to want to make you, they want to cede their right of way on the road to you. And you don't even realize it until it's a mess. Like somebody's letting you make a left turn when they should be traveling along at 50 miles an hour on a state highway instead. So like I said, who put you behind the wheel? Just what I'm trying to tell you is be careful out there, be safe, and above all, in this ridiculous world, be good to each other. I'll catch you next time.

I got the blues so bad one time. It put my face in a permanent frown. You know I'm feeling so much better. I can cakewalk in the town.

Welcome to Vermont's Finest, where we will be exploring the music of Vermont's greatest band, Phish, by digging into one select show each week. My name is Ross McGee. We're going to be going back 16 years ago to Phish's performance on June 13th, 2010 at Hershey Park Stadium in Hershey, Pennsylvania. June 13th, a date, surprisingly, only played five times, the most recent of which is the show that we are going to hear, 2010. And they started off in 1994 playing Memorial Hall in Kansas City, Kansas. The next year, 1995, they were at Riverport Amphitheater in Maryland Heights, Missouri. And then they played two shows outside of the United States for their next two times on this date. 1997 found them playing at the SFX Center in Dublin, Ireland. And then in 2000, they were at Club Quattro in Nakaku, Nagoya, Japan. And then the last time they played on this date, 2010, at Hershey Park Stadium in Hershey, Pennsylvania, the show that we're going to listen to. A nice show, great kind of song selection, and I think you're going to enjoy this. Before we get to that, let's say thanks to some of our underwriters like ScanVT, the Kumon Reading and Math Center, Tom Wells, the Tunbridge General Store, and the White River Partnership. Thanks for your support, and thanks to you for listening. Let's get on with the show. This is Phish from June 13th, 2010 at Hershey Park Stadium in Hershey, Pennsylvania.

breathe deep in a steam.

that does it for the first set from June 13th, 2010 at Hershey Park Stadium in Hershey, Pennsylvania. We started off with Gotta Jabu as the show opener. Then we skipped over Chalk Dust Torture and Fluffhead as the third song. But then we got back to Funky Bitch, Runaway Jim, NICU, and Horn. We skipped over It's Ice and Bouncing Around the Room, then listened to the rest of the set, which was Sparkle and Split Open and Melt. Always a wild one to end a first set. 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We'd also like to thank Tom Wells for his continued support of this show and of Royalton Radio. Thanks, Tom. Also, thanks to the Tunbridge General Store. They offer a variety of groceries, locally produced artwork and crafts, sandwiches, and prepared hot meals with a rotating menu of daily dinner specials. 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And lastly, let's say thanks to the White River Partnership. 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All right, everyone, let's get back to the featured show. June 13th, 2010 at Hershey Park Stadium in Hershey, Pennsylvania.

purple woman.

Okay, that brings us to the close of our featured show, which was 16 years ago on June 13th, 2010 at Hershey Park Stadium in Hershey, Pennsylvania. We just finished listening to the second set, starting off with Drowned, and then we heard Tweezer, followed by Twist, Piper, Free. After Free was Waiting in the Velvet Sea, and then we skipped over the set closer, unfortunately, but that was You Enjoy Myself. And then we got to hear most of the encore, Bold as Love, but I did have to cut out the ending of it there to give us enough time to close out our show and say thanks to ScanVT, the Kumon Reading and Math Center, Tom Wells, the Tunbridge General Store, and the White River Partnership, along with the many other underwriters and members of this station that keep the great tunes and programs that we have at Royalton Radio. So thanks if you're a member, and we appreciate it. Also to the underwriters, we appreciate you. And that's going to do it for us. This is Vermont's Finest on Royalton Community Radio, WFVRLP South Royalton, 96.5 FM, royaltonradio.org, WFVR.org. 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

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WFVR.org. Yeah. Well, we just heard All My Lovin' by Andy Wahlberg, and today is going to be all Beatles. Let's get back to some good times and good feelings and good memories for those of us of a certain age that remember the Beatles very well when they came out. It was just an explosive time of life. Anyway, so that's the thing. We're going to hear all Beatles today. So before we get going, as we always do, we would like to thank certain people and certain institutions around the area that support WFER, and that would be Rebecca Begin, I Care For You, Murphy Builders LLC, Solarfest, the Tunbridge General Store, Vermont Law and Graduate School, ScanVT, and the White River Valley Herald. All fine supporters of this station. And keeping us on the air is an all-volunteer station here in central Vermont. Okay, let's hear another one by Andy Wahlberg, who does play on a harp guitar. So let's hear Norwegian Wood with a harp guitar.

Well, did that set bring you back a few years? We started off with Girl, and that was by Doyle Dykes. Following that was I'll Follow the Sun with Lawrence Juber, and Hey Bulldog, also by Lawrence Juber. Lawrence Juber plays without nails. He just uses his fingers as they are, and that's why it's a very soft sound to his playing. And his last number was Things We Said Today, and that was by Michael Wallenberg. Haven't played much of him lately, and that's off his album, which is a very funny title, Just Another Fool on the Hill. So I'm guessing the rest of that album has more Beatles songs on it. I'm guessing anyway. All right, so today, as mentioned, is all Beatles. People just listening now. Excuse me. So let's hear Michael Chapdelaine with a couple of Beatle numbers. Yeah, nothing like yesterday, huh? Yesterday coming right up.

bunch of other familiar hits by the Beatles. So we started that sort of long set off with Michael Chapdelaine doing Yesterday. And Michael Chapdelaine again with Here, There, and Everywhere. And then Three by Stephen Bennett. Maxwell's Silver Hammer with Little Help from My Friends and Hello, Goodbye. And if you ever saw Stephen Colbert's final show, Mr. Paul McCartney was on there, and he sang with Stephen Colbert and a bunch of other people, Hello, Goodbye, because that was his last show, of course. All right, so what's next, you ask? Well, Pete Hottlinger, that's who's next, and he's going to play Eleanor Rigby.

And that was a sad number. She's Leaving Home, and that was by a local guitar player here who passed away a couple of years past. That's Ed Eastridge playing that. Before that, we had Something, and that was by Michael Chapdelaine once again. And before that was While My Guitar Gently Weeps, Lawrence Juber once again. And we started with Pete Hotlinger doing Eleanor Rigby. So again, we are just carrying on with more and more Beatle tunes. So let's, if we all could just come together.

And that was Jamie Dupuy doing a very demanding number there, of course, and that was A Day in the Life on a harp guitar. And before that, we had Helen Avakian doing In My Life. Before that, Jamie Dupuy again with Come Together. Okay, so that's 18 Beatle tunes you've heard so far. I've got actually one more. But before we do that, number 19 of how many Beatles songs are there? Man, I have no idea, but it's a lot. Yeah. We'd like to thank, anyway, the following. I'd like to thank Rebecca Begin, I Care For You in Bethel, Murphy Builders LLC, locally here in South Royalton, Solar Fest, I don't know where they are, the Tunbridge General Store in Tunbridge, Vermont Law and Graduate School in South Royalton, Scan VT, I'm not sure where they are, oh, they're in Bethel, yeah, and the White River Valley Herald out of Randolph. They're all supporters and donors to this station, keeping us on the air. Okay, so one more tune, and this is a very lovely number again, and this is by Ed Gerhard, If I Fell. Hey, thanks for listening, and tune in again next week. Bye-bye.

0: Good afternoon, friends and neighbors, and welcome back to the Red Barn Radio here on WFVRLP South Royalton, Free Vermont Radio. We got a very special show in store for you this evening, and it's going to do a little bit with me and my uncle there from the Grateful Dead live at Fillmore East, April 29th, 1971, on our little live radio program here in South Royalton. Underwriters that help hold this barn up include the Co-op Food Stores, Integrity Energy, Solar Professionals, Oi Care for You, the Cumont Reading and Math Center of the Upper Valley, and the White River Valley Herald, as well as the Stratford Organic Creamery. I'd also like to extend my thanks to members and listeners like you, as in this brave modern world of ours, your love and your time are your two most valuable assets, and the fact that you would share them both here at the barn is sincerely appreciated. I've got a very special guest with me tonight live in the studio, and that is my very own uncle. My uncle Pete is here live with us tonight, and Pete, would you like to say hello?
1: I would like to say hello and thank you for having me.
0: Yeah, okay, can you talk into that microphone there, Pete?
1: What?
0: Can you talk into the microphone,
1: please? Oh, yeah, yeah. Okay. I'd like to say hello, and thanks to Jeremy for inviting me on the radio tonight. It's going to be such an honor.
0: Alrighty, so tonight we are going to be playing some of your favorite songs, and let's get it going right now.

0: Well, we're off to a good start here, folks, at the old Red Barn Radio this evening. And we're along here with Uncle Pete for the ride, and we're listening to some Pete's Picks. Pete, we started that set out with an instrumental of Norwegian Wood by the Beatles. Can you tell me why you like that song, Norwegian Wood?
1: Well, that somehow that I'm like your mom that was into the Beatles fan. It's got a feel good beat to it there.
0: Yeah. When's your earliest memories of first listening to the Beatles?
1: I remember the history of the Beatles. They started their tour in 1964, and they were together until 1970 when they broke up.
0: Yeah, did you watch them on the Ed Sullivan Show when you were a kid?
1: I have to admit, I can't remember.
0: Okay, that's all right. But we're going to be talking a lot about your favorite music tonight.
1: And, yeah, that's what I'm here for.
0: Yeah, and we got some good rock and roll for you coming up next. So let's crank those volumes up on Pete's Picks here at Red Barn Radio.

0: 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Pete, we've been we're playing a lot of your favorite songs tonight, and for those that don't know, Pete's visiting us all the way from Onaway, Michigan, where he listens to the Red Barn Radio on our replay feature from his local library every week. Is that correct, Pete?
1: When?
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1: Yep.
0: Yep. And you?
1: I listen to it.
0: What do you
1: think? 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And anybody in Michigan or Onaway, Michigan, wants to listen to it, there's a website. 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
0: .org.
1: Yep.
0: Yeah. So yeah, with us, the stream in there, and that's Pete's hometown. He's visiting us, family here in Vermont, for his great nephew's graduation, and I want to congratulate him on that. And we are playing an hour of Pete's favorite music tonight. And when Pete put this list together, I was kind of surprised. I there was a few I expected, but Pete, there were more songs by The Who on this playlist tonight than anybody else. When was the first time you remember hearing the band The Who?
1: Well, I remember your mom used to have been the Who fan.
0: Yeah, so my mom was a little older than you, right?
1: Yes.
0: So you listened to a lot of her records, and that kind of got you going, and
1: that's how I learned.
0: Yeah. So as you can see, music runs deep in these roots here with this family. So we're gonna keep the show going with some more of Pete's picks next.

0: Some good fiber with some Hall and Oates finishing up that set, and All Our Love. Before that, we were taking it back with Pink Floyd, and we started that set out with ELP, Emerson, Lake and Palmer, and Lucky Man. I'm a very lucky man myself to be joined by my Uncle Pete this evening here at the Red Barn Radio Hour. And we are playing some of your favorite songs tonight. Isn't that right, Pete? Isn't that right? We're playing some of your favorite songs?
1: Yeah.
0: Yeah. Do you want to keep it going?
1: Sure.
0: What are we going to be playing next?
1: You got the list. I'm trying to remember what the list
0: is. I think we got... We got another record I think you probably first heard from my mother, and I'm going to keep the show going with that.

0: Well, Simon and Garfunkel taking us home this evening here at the Red Barn Radio Hour. We've been graced with playing some of Pete's picks tonight from My Uncle Pete live in the studio all the way from Onaway, Michigan. Pete, how did you get to Vermont?
1: Well, I flew out of Pelton, Michigan yesterday.
0: Yeah, and is it fair to say, as long as I've known you, I would say flying by plane is your favorite way to travel. I guess it
1: still is my favorite.
0: Yeah.
1: That's part of it. That's the fun that getting you is flying.
0: Yeah, and every single time you've flown to see us here in Vermont over the years, what airport did you fly into?
1: I used to fly into Burlington.
0: Yep, and we'd make the trek up to the big metropolis there to pick you up and have our visits. And we finished up with some of your favorite songs, and I finished up with that one, Bye Bye Love, because it was recorded right there in Burlington at Memorial Auditorium in 1968. Did you know that?
1: No, I did not know that, but it is a very fitting song
0: tonight,
1: Tara.
0: Yeah. And before that, we heard El Condor Pasa and The Boxer, and all of those off of Simon and Garfunkel's excellent album, Bridge Over Troubled Water. Pete, it's been an absolute pleasure having you here at the barn this evening. There is no locks on the door, and you are welcome back anytime you're in Vermont to the Red Barn. Does that sound good?
1: It sounds excellent, dear, and I'd like to thank you for inviting me. It's been a very pleasant experience there, and at this time, too, that I'd like to say hi to my friends back in Onaway there.
0: Your friends and neighbors back home?
1: Yes.
0: Yeah, then they stream us there at royaltonradio.org and all over the world. And it's been quite a pleasure hanging out with you here at the Red Barn Radio, Pete. But I think we might just ramble on all night.
1: It's a very fitting song.

0: Oh, doesn't that just fire you up?
1: Hey, everybody. 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And I am your chaperone, Leland Whitehouse. I'm taking a lot of my musical cues from my little son these days. He's sneaking up on 2 years old and is having an awakening, a musical awakening. Last week, I played a bunch of songs about the moon. His, Ahead by a Mile, his favorite song right now is the Shiny Ribs tune, Who Built the Moon, which he very sweetly and emphatically requests from the backseat by saying, Moon? Moon? But I'm trying to keep myself sane here, so I'm sprinkling in some other candidates for memorable songs. It's really fun to see what clicks for a little two-year-old brain. There's a song by the Dubliners called On the Banks of the Roses, which we'll maybe have to play that one soon. That's working. There's a Cajun song by the Balfour Brothers. Je vous la loupe, le renard et la belette. That one works. And then all kinds of other stuff just doesn't work. He also sweetly and emphatically says, all done. All done. All done. When when he's not buying it. Anyway, I was the Spotify wasn't working on the drive this evening. I guess it was. And so I was singing. And that one, you just heard the Battle of New Orleans from Leon Russell's Hank Wilson's Back record was what came out of my mouth. And he wanted to hear that one a few times, even with me singing it. Lord knows if he got a hold of the Leon version, we'd be in trouble. Anyway, so now it's all Leon Russell all night long. It took me about 18 seconds to put together an hour of stuff I'm excited to play by him. It means I'm going to have to come back and do another hour. Before I get in too deep here, I'm being a good boy, and I'm going to say my thank yous right at the top of the hour, as one is supposed to. It's the nice thing to do, and it's the legally mandated thing to do, so sometimes those things line up. Thank you to the underwriters of Bottom 40, who include Brocklebank Craft Brewing, the Co-op Food Stores, First Branch Coffee Co., the Kumon Reading and Math Center of the Upper Valley, the White River Valley Herald, and Strategic Data Flows. Muchas gracias. And we'll do the full thank you at the end. But for now, Leon. Oh, man, if you don't know Leon Russell, are you in for a honky treat, man? This guy is worth a Google. Especially in his later years, great flowing white beard and one of the all-time great voices. So I'm going to just shut my flapper and we'll play several from my favorite of his records, the Hank Wilson's Back. I'm sure my mom played that first, although I just saw that I inherited the LP from my dad in my most recent LP inheritance package. So I know he's a fan too. Anyway, come by it, honestly. It's one of the great albums, and we're going to play three or four from it. That first one was The Battle of New Orleans. This next one, so good. Just because I asked a friend about her. She thinks I still care.

Leon will just ruin a great country standard. He's so good. And it's hard to get your blood up for the original. I have to look up who did Six Pack to Go first, but it's one of those old country 40s and 50s standards. And Lost Highway, Hank Williams. I probably still got the definitive Lost Highway, but man, Leon gives him a run for his honky-tonk money. This guy, Leon Russell, born in Lawton, Oklahoma, and just had his hands all over the music scene, I think particularly in the 70s. But played with everybody. He was very involved with the Joe Cocker scene. He did the Mad Dogs and Englishmen tour. Played with the Wrecking Crew. Anyway, he's everywhere. And he's on all kinds of records you don't know he's on. And his records in his own right are just amazing. Anyway, you get it. I'm a fan. I thought, to the extent he's got hits of his own, they're not big hits, but he wrote Delta Lady, and I love this version, and is the one that got him in the Songwriters Hall of Fame, I guess, is A Song for You. I'm gonna play that one, and then Stranger in a Strange Land, and then he does some great Dylan covers. We're gonna do those anyway. Woof. I'm gonna have to shut up and play music because I got about 2 hours of Leon Russell here. This next one, I'm going to have to just come back. I'm going to come back. I'll play him another time. We don't have to get it all done tonight. But we are going to play Delta Lady right about now. This is off of a live album. I like this version. Oh, man, you can just hear what a rocking concert.

Pretty hard to beat. He crushes a cover. But, man, can he ride him, too? I've been reading about him a bit, and I guess he was born with cerebral palsy or some version of that. And so he had, like, his back was messed up and had a bunch of nerve damage that many really couldn't use. I haven't figured out if it's right hand or left hand. I'll have to pay more attention. It must be his left hand that's messed up because he's playing all those jangly solos. But it's kind of cool. He's got such a distinct, I mean, his voice is the thing for me, but now I'm paying more attention to his piano. And sounds like he had to come up with all kinds of ways to play basically with one hand. And so wound up with a really cool, distinct sound. I think that's cool. Bless his heart. And man, I've just been reading who he played with. Let me do a quick rattle off because it's awesome. Jan and Dean, Ricky Nelson, Gary Lewis, George Harrison, Freddie Cannon, Ringo Starr, Doris Day, Elton John, Ray Charles, Eric Clapton, The Byrds, Barbara Streisand, The Beach Boys, The Ventures, Willie Nelson, Badfinger, Frank Sinatra, The Band, Bob Dylan, J.J. Cale, B.B. King, Dave Mason, Glenn Campbell, Joe Cocker, Lynn Anderson, The Rolling Stones, The Flying Burrito Brothers. That can't be all of them, but shoo-wee. He was all up in it. So I guess I better just keep playing him. He does a bunch of great Dylan covers, and it's kind of hard to pick. But this one might be my favorite. It's long, but it's strong. This is It's a Hard Rain Gonna Fall. You get the

0: It sounds like he's Bob Dylan's maybe sort of twirling down the highway, but Leon Russell's stomping down the highway, man. He's seeing stuff and he's moving. I'll play a couple more Dylan covers here in a sec, but this is as fine a time as any to remind you to tune in for the rest of what's happening here on WFVR all week long, all day long, all night long. We got stuff jamming through the airwaves. If you're up in the middle of the night because your kid surprisingly pooped himself and is throwing a fit about it, just total hypothetical there. And you're having a hard time going back down, just slide on over to rollinradio.org. See what's streaming. And you can catch your favorite shows on replay all week long. We all do a live show, and then there's a rebroadcast. It's always happening. So tune in. Check it out. And in case you need some suggestions, you could take a little look at Shea Berry and his rabbit hole, or you could listen to Mr. Duffy talk about Hanna Handy and Me. We'll play those promos, and I just encourage you, as usual, when we're listening to the Hanna Handy promo, savor the word eclectic. You'll know what I mean.
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2: Mr. Berry was laying down some fine reggae jams this weekend at the Ranger. Hope some of you guys were there. That's a favorite radio event. Great local Tunbridge bicycle ride. Later in the summer, there's the Pedal Power to the People. I'm sure you'll hear some announcements about that. Don't miss that. It's usually in August. I will be riding my bicycle in that ride. Better start getting my butt in gear to get ready. Anyway, there you go. A little teasy taster. Of some other great shows happening here on WFVR. And, oh boy, I'm going to have to trim my sails here a little bit. Let's do Love Minus Zero. Let's do She Belongs to Me. She Belongs to Me, Leon Russell, or Bob Dylan.

bow down to her on Sunday and salute her when her birthday comes. Look out for Halloween by her trumpet.

Oh God, is that good? Puts you in mind of Dr. John. I'm gonna have to go on with Dr. John Bender. Oh boy. Well, we're sneaking up here on the bottom of the fourth quarter, so I better say my full-blooded thank yous to the fine underwriters who were unlucky enough to get stuck supporting Bottom 40. It is much appreciated. And we just got a new pair of killer monitors here in the studio. And I have been loving. I got them cranked up to 11. The little kids who are in daycare here during the day are long gone, fast asleep. And so I can be just blasting with reckless abandon. And it's people like you who, and people like these underwriters, it's people who support the radio station and make that kind of fine musical experience possible. And we thank them. And they are Brocklebank Craft Brewing, a 1.5-barrel nano brewery in Tunbridge that brews Rooney's Irregular Stout. 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All right, I got time for 1.5 more, so I'm going to get to it, and I'm just going to play music and not talk anymore. So it's been fine spending time with you, and we'll catch you next week here on Bottom 40. Thanks for hanging out. This is the Wabash Cannonball with Willie Nelson.

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That's Don Ralke and his orchestra Voodoo Princess, starting things off with a beat here on the Retro Cocktail Hour. This is on the album The Savage and the Sensuous Bongos, 1960, and featuring an army of percussionists in what's been called a great example of jungle exotica. We're back to the jungle here at the Retro Cocktail Hour, where the music, of course, is always shaken, not stirred. I'm Daryl Brogdon, standing by here at the Underground Martini Bunker with my all-time favorite Les Baxter album. That's in a couple of minutes. Also, you'll hear the Traveling Wilburys of exotica music, the Surfmen, plus singer Johnny Coco, who appeared often at the Hawaiian Room and the Hawaii Kai in New York City. Not only that, but we've got the Voodoo Organist, the band known as Tiki Paradise, and Antonino Rocca, who was a wrestler. How'd he get in here? Find out on the Retro Cocktail Hour.

There's Les Baxter and his orchestra on the album Tambu with Mozambique, 1955. If I had to pick one album by Les Baxter that's my favorite above all others, I think it'd be this one. The album went to number 6 on the Billboard charts in 1956. Before that, John Scott with Bongos, Bass, and Beats. This is on a CD called Betty Page Jungle Girl, featuring a bunch of photos of the famous pinup girl, along with production library music drawn from the 50s and early 60s. Hey, thanks so much for digging the tunes here at the Retro Cocktail Hour. Up ahead, we'll hear Ema Sumac on her first American album, Voice of the Ixtabe, conducted by Les Baxter. Next, it's the band I like to call the first Exotica supergroup. They were called the Surf Men, and they only made 2 albums. But because it was for the budget label Somerset, they were reissued several times under many different names over the years. The band included all-stars like Jack Mr. Bongo Costanzo, flutist Paul Horn, and vibraphonist Emil Richards. This is Bamboo on the Retro Cocktail Hour.

0: That's a band known as Tiki Paradise and Quiet Village on the Retro Cocktail Hour. It's a band from Rennes, France, and their aim is to reimagine the classic Exotica sound of the 50s in a contemporary setting. Before that, Desert Dream Scene, done by the Voodoo Organist. It's on the album Organ Voodoo. At his website, it says this is the music of the house band at Satan's Tiki Lounge. And that sounds about right. Also, Ema Sumac, with Les Baxter conducting on Chant of the Chosen Maidens. It's from Ema's first album, Voice of the Ixtabay, 1950. Well, hey now, glad you're able to hang with us here at the Underground Martini Bunker for yet another Retro Cocktail Hour. I'm Daryl Brogdon, and shortly we're going to hear one of the buried treasures of Exotica music, Axel Stordahl's Jasmine and Jade. Next up, Johnny Coco. I don't know much about Johnny except that he performed regularly at the famous Hawaiian Room and Hawaii Kai, both in New York City. This is an album Johnny did apparently in the 60s, which is called In Concert for His Friends Only. This is Bali High on the Retro Cocktail Hour.
1: Most people live on a lonely island, lost in the middle of a foggy sea. 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

Axel Stordahl and his orchestra, Baubles, Bangles, and Beads, on the Retro Cocktail Hour. This is on Jasmine and Jade, a real buried treasure of Exotica music from 1960. Also in that set, Maui Chimes, done by harpist Dwayne Fulton. Apparently, Dwayne was one of the first to electronically amplify the harp, and he played classical music as well as jazz and pop. Thanks for being here at the Underground Martini Bunker for the Retro Cocktail Hour. I'm Daryl Brogdon with the Stan Catton Orchestra and Mel Torme in this half hour. The Retro Cocktail Hour is on stations like KCSC in Chico, California, WBAA Jazz in West Lafayette, Indiana, and Wyoming Public Radio. 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

There's a tune by the Grand Award All-Stars, The Breeze and I, from the album Brass, Bongos, Flutes, and Guitars. The band includes ace percussionists like Don LeMond, Phil Krause, and Bobby Rosengarten. The label, Grand Award, was founded by Enoch Light in 1955. It was one of the first to fool around with stereo effects that took full advantage of home audio equipment in the late 50s. Later on, Enoch Light sold the label and started Command Records in 1959. Still to come on the Retro Cocktail Hour, Bebo Best and the Super Lounge Orchestra. Next, Al Sims, who was an arranger-composer who did a lot of work at American International Pictures, the home of the Beach Party movies, biker films, and low-budget science fiction epics. His first record appears to be a 45, made for the American International record label in 1959. It's a tune composed by Dominic Frontieri, and it's called Jungle Slave Dance on the Retro Cocktail Hour.

Stan Kenton and his orchestra, Cuban Carnival. This was a tune composed by Stan and his arranger Pete Rugolo in 1948. It's got Jack, Mr. Bongo Costanzo, guitarist Laurendo Almeida, and Carlos Vidal at the congas. Still to come in the Retro Cocktail Hour, Mel Torme, plus the Rainbow Orchestra. But next, it's something that certainly does belong on the shelf with your other incredibly strange music. This one is called The Musical World of Antonino Rocca, and it's from 1963. Antonino Rocca, it turns out, was not a professional musician, but in fact a professional wrestler. He was on the circuit till the 1970s, and according to the liner notes on this album, he was an expert on Latin American dance music. That may or may not be true. It just may be that he posed for a few pictures and left the heavy lifting to arranger and guitarist Billy Muir. Here's a tune that features the Malagan Sisters, a vocal trio from the Dominican Republic, who were active from the late 40s to the early 70s. This is SOS El Amor on the Retro Cocktail Hour.

That's Mel Torme, Midnight Swinger, right here on the Retro Cocktail Hour. This was 1969. I guess you could say it's a tribute to the middle-aged swinger who was out there running around in a Nehru jacket and love beads. Before that, Bebo Best and the Super Lounge Orchestra with Anytime Swingers. Bebo is a composer, arranger, and record producer. He's worked with Frank Zappa, Sinead O'Connor, and Norah Jones, plus did numerous scores for TV and film. Well, you're with me, Daryl Brogdon, for the Retro Cocktail Hour. Thanks again for dialing us up. 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

0: That's the Rainbow Orchestra, led by P. Jock, with Who's on Stage on the Retro Cocktail Hour. I'm Daryl Brogdon. 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

That's a tune by Nelson Riddle, Giggling Girls, beginning this round of the Retro Cocktail Hour. It's from a movie called What a Way to Go, made in 1964, starring Shirley MacLaine. Welcome to the Retro Cocktail Hour, where the music is always served up shaken, not stirred. I'm Daryl Brogdon. We're standing by at the Underground Martini Bunker, the home of space-age pop and incredibly strange music. Except no substitutes. Ahead of us in this hour, some movie tunes by Henry Mancini, saxophonist Plaz Johnson goes Late Night on the album Blue Martini. Also, the lonely flute of Bob Romeo, one of the great names in Afro-Cuban music, Noro Morales. And there's TV action jazz by guitarist Mundell Lowe and his All-Stars. We've got all that, plus the Chiquita Banana Song. You know what? Without that song, we might never have figured out how to eat a banana. I'll have a very dry banana daiquiri right now on the Retro Cocktail Hour.

There's one by the Will Bradley Octet, Flat Top Special, on the Retro Cocktail Hour. Will Bradley was a trombonist who led his own dance band briefly in the 1940s, then spent the rest of his career as a studio musician, who occasionally led small jazz bands and was part of the new Glenn Miller Orchestra for almost two decades. Before that, Nat King Cole, Almost Like Being in Love, written by Lerner and Lowe for the Broadway musical Brigadoon. You've got the Retro Cocktail Hour on the air once again from here at the Underground Martini Bunker. Coming up, TV Crime Jazz by the Buddy Morrow Orchestra. And Swingin' the Jingles with Sasha Berland, who wrote a fair number of commercial jingles himself. Right now, though, it's Henri René and his orchestra. His real name was Harold Kirkstein, and he worked off and on for RCA Victor for close to 20 years. This is a tune that dates back to the 1920s. It's called Whispering on the Retro Cocktail Hour.

This is The Naked City, the theme music for the TV show written by George Duning and Ned Washington and done here by Buddy Morrow and his orchestra. Ahead of that, Morning and Night, done by the ORF Big Band, led by Johann Fehring, with a vocal group known as The Chicks. Well, glad you could hang around for a while here at the Underground Martini Bunker, home of the Retro Cocktail Hour. I'm Daryl Brogdon, and we are cruising through this airspace every week about this time. Later on, we're going to hear tunes written for the movies by Henry Mancini. Next, it's Sasha Berland and his orchestra. He was one of the most prolific composers of music for TV commercials. And because he was a big jazz fan, he often hired top jazz musicians to play those tunes. This album is called Swingin' the Jingles, and it's a collection of famous commercial jingles jazzed up by the Berland Big Band. Here's the Chiquita Banana Song on the Retro Cocktail Hour.

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For the Retro Cocktail Hour, a production of Kansas Public Radio.

That's a band called La Bandada Mancini, which, as their name might suggest, is devoted entirely to the music of Henry Mancini. We heard him on Mambo Parisienne, a tune written for the movie Charade in the early 1960s. Before that, Coffee Bean and Calabash Annie, done by Les Baxter and his orchestra, on the album Soul of the Drums. Also pianist Noro Morales and his band with a tune called Serenata Ritmica. Well, in this half hour, we'll hear from one of Henry Mancini's favorite musicians, saxophonist Plas Johnson, and his album Blue Martini. The Retro Cocktail Hour is on the air every week, all over the place, on stations like KNVC in Carson City, Nevada, KODK, Kodiak, Alaska, and WRVO, Oswego, New York. 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

Champagne and Quail. That's a lovely tune by Henry Mancini for the movie The Pink Panther. You're on the Retro Cocktail Hour. You know, the early 60s was such a heady time for Henry Mancini. The Peter Gunn soundtrack made his name well known. And from there, he scored a bunch of fabulous films, including this one, plus Breakfast at Tiffany's, Charade, and Experiment in Terror, all in the early 60s. In this half hour, we'll hear from Mundell Lowe and his All-Stars on a fantastic record called TV Action Jazz, featuring themes from late 50s TV. Now here's one by singer Linda Carone. She performs classic songs from the 1920s and beyond. On her album Lemon Twist, you'll find this awesome tune, written by Little Brother Montgomery, and I think first recorded by Little Esther in 1952. This is the Aged and Mellow Blues. Here for you on the Retro Cocktail Hour.

That's guitarist Mundell Lowe and his All-Stars, a band that also includes guys like drummer Ed Shaughnessy, trombonist Jimmy Cleveland, and trumpeter Donald Byrd. We heard Riff Blues, the theme music for TV's Mike Hammer. It's on the album TV Action Jazz, 1959. Also in that set from the Warner Chappell Production Library, something called Body of Evidence. That's off an album entitled Retro Spies and Private Eyes. And we heard saxophonist Plaz Johnson with the John Neal Orchestra from the album Blue Martini. This is an awesome record, kind of a bluesy late-night flavor for when lights are low. The lights are always low here at the Underground Martini Bunker. That way you can't see the clutter. Someday I'll clean up down here. I'm just one man. I'm Darryl Brogdon. Thanks for joining us here. Say, if you've not yet checked out the Retro Cocktail Hour online store, you're missing your chance to acquire Retro Cocktail Hour shirts, barware, and other doodads, including keychain, socks, and lapel pins. 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

That is Sam the Man Taylor in Nightfall, here on the Retro Cocktail Hour. Sam was a jazz and blues saxophonist who found a lucrative niche playing mood music on records in the 1950s and 60s. This one comes from the album Music for Melancholy Babies, 1957. Well, it would appear to me that we're about out of time. However, I can't see the clock well here in the Underground Martini Bunker, so I don't know, maybe I should just keep spinning records. Thanks so much for being here. Hope you'll join us again right here for the music that's shaken, not stirred. Remember to check out the Retro Cocktail Hour Facebook page or follow me on Twitter at KPR Brogdon. The website where you can stream the show on demand is retrococktail.org. So we're going to leave you now with flutist Bob Romeo and the Jungle Sextet. This guy's kind of a mystery man, but it would seem this is his only album. And man, is it worth the effort to track it down. From the album Aphrodisia, this is Lonely Flute on the Retro Cocktail Hour.

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Magnolia McComb. Look here on Wesley Hill, where Crystal Spring. Hell bound the Jackson, the Turtle River, and look to Madison Canton. Bond, Pickens, Dudman, Durant, White Owner, Grenada. Side is Munster, Dyes, Bud Fool, and Akiro, Carpenter. St. Clair, Effingham, Mattoon, Champaign, Texas, Chicago. 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

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It runs up and down the rails every Tuesday from 5 to 7 and on Saturday nights on the rebroadcast from 7 to 9 p.m. Conductor T in the studio and in the engine car today. Blues Train is brought to you by good friends Gene and Wendy up at the Tunbridge Hill Farm, South Royalton Market. I think they're tuned in. I was just over there and they were definitely playing our station. The Upper Pass Beer Company. I saw Chris Perry in a forklift loading cans of beer into the cold room on the way over. Wow. Way to go, Chris. Also, the Frankenberg Agency, the White River Partnership. In fact, we're going to kick off the show with a river song from the Reverend Gary Davis. I brought a six-pack with me, as in six vinyl records, all playing at a steady 33 and a third revolutions per minute. And we want to thank the Yes We Can Collaborative. We're going to focus a little bit on the great music city of Memphis today. I'm reading a book written by Peter Goralnik about the history of soul and rhythm and blues. Fascinating read. We do broadcast from the studios, the Jim Rooney Long Run Studios, and Peter Goralnik is a longtime friend, as so many people are, of Jim Rooney. So we'll dip into some Memphis-style blues here on the Blues Train. Settle back and enjoy.

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It's got a nice tune to it. You pat your foot. All right.

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Well, we're traveling back, three cars back to the, well, the cafe car, sometimes known as the bar car. Just before you get to the observation car here on the Blues Train, and I'm observing a fine early summer evening. A little bit of a breeze out there, a lot of people down by the river, and we did start with some river songs here on the Blues Train. This is the Ramsey Lewis Trio, and kind of coming out of that last one from Hattie Hart from Memphis, our first, well, actually our second Memphis reference today. Hattie Hart from that great Music City. Can you name all the train stops that lead there? Can you name the train that goes from Chicago down through Memphis? I'm sure some of you can. I think I even know what time it leaves. 8:05 p.m. from Chicago's Union Station. Haven't been on it yet, but I'll get there one of these days. Let's go back to those river songs here, give you the set list. We did start with After Our Usual Themes, and we're going to play our first official train song tonight, other than our theme songs, from Vinyl, Reverend Gary Davis. Going to sit down on the banks of the river, and a lot of people are doing that on this warm afternoon, early evening. Syl Johnson with a take on there is the Memphis connection. Reverend Al Green from that city, I believe he wrote that. Syl Johnson's performance, a really fine one from Syl, S-Y-L, spell his first name. Big Mama Thornton, Rolling Stone. From the Music Maker label, a couple. Saul with a version of Black Maddie, a song that Samantha Fish also covers. Marie Manning, Hard Luck and Trouble, both of those from Music Maker, The Last and Lost Blues Survivors. Jerry Williams, title cut from an album I've had for how many years? 50 years? Yeah, I guess almost 50 years. Whoa. Called Gone. And then we did have Hattie Hart in there with I Let My Daddy Do That. We're going to send that one out to Radio Man. You can hear him on the Friday morning mix and on alternate Tuesdays in the morning from 7 to 10 with Cassidy's Curious Cafe. Well, I did promise you a train song. Let's go back a little ways to Arthur Big Boy Crudup and Big, I mean, Mean Old Frisco.

Sally, why don't you? I've been lonesome, baby, since

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I may be stealing back to my same old use again.

third slice of vinyl. A little Divinyl Redemption here on this evening's Blues Train. Oyo Como Va from the Abraxas album, Santana. Furry Lewis from Memphis, Tennessee, originally with Pearly Blues. You can find that in a 1958 release from one of my favorite labels, Smithsonian Folkways Recordings. Boy, if you get on that, you have made it. Not necessarily financially, but as far as curated, excellent music. Joni Mitchell with her tribute to Furry Lewis, taken from Hejira, heavily jazz, but also a little blues, came out in 76. And then dropping back to someone who used to play with Robert Jr. Lockwood, who's a little bit different than Robert Lockwood Jr. Got a chance to see him interviewed up in, either in Toronto or Montreal at a Folk Alliance long, long time ago. Johnny Shines played with Robert Jr. Lockwood for many, many years. Johnny Shines there with Evening Sun, and it's really coming in strong here from the West. I'm going to have to put Bob Marley up there to provide a little bit of cover. And then our first, I don't know if it's our first train song. Maybe it is. And we're almost an hour into the ride here at Free Vermont Radio. Yeah, your ticket is punched for free. You don't have to pay to ride coach. And if you were back in the bar car, maybe you could leave a tip for your porter back there. Mean Old Frisco from Arthur Big Boy Crudup here on the Blues Train. Well, where are we going to go? I got so many choices. Let's go to something a little more contemporary from their album Future Soul. Here's the Tedeschi Trucks Band with Devil Be Gone.

0: 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We still have another.
1: This next one is about J.B. Lenoir. It's called I'm Gonna Fight For You, J.B.
0: Another hour to go on the blues train. 1 hour into it here at the midpoint. You got to have this one in your collection.